Hey, I've got a good show here planned today. I'm going to be playing some Jerry cuts, this being Days Between, which is when he was born in 1942, August 1st, and then he died on the 9th in 1995. This first cut I'm going to play is from Watkins Glen. This is an amazing jam. I think it's worthy of being played from that concert. It is said that one out of every three people between the ages of 17 and 24 who lived in the New York and Boston area in 1973 was at Watkins Glen. And there's actually more people, like 200,000 more people than there were at Woodstock. But Woodstock, of course, was the one of notoriety. And my cousin was actually there. Brad, big shout out to you, brother. Thanks for the call yesterday. And hopefully he will be calling in with a story of Watkins Glen next break. You heard in the first set, Long As I Can See the Light by Creedence Clearwater Revival from Cosmos Factory. And you heard Heaven Is In Your Mind from Traffic's first LP. Strangely enough, the first LP was actually Mr. Fantasy. And then the album after that was just Traffic. And great album. I just actually picked that up, a copy of that, this week. A good, really good condition copy. So maybe I will play another cut from that here in a bit. For right now, here's some Jerry. Thanks for tuning in.

0: Hey there, folks. You just listened to The Whole Jam and then Wharf Rat from the Soundcheck Night from Watkins Glen. That was from July 27th, 1973. I am going to be playing more Jerry, but I've got a lot of other stuff to play as well. Hope you stick around. You're listening to KEPW LP 97.3 FM. All right, I got my cousin. He's going to call in here. He's going to share a Watkins Glen story. I think you'll enjoy this. He called me yesterday when I was out on the property and telling me this awesome story. I think he might enjoy this. I read that it was said that one out of every three people between the ages of 17 and 24 that lived in New York and Boston area was at the Watkins Glen Festival. And like I was saying, there were 600,000 people that showed up for that. Woodstock had 400,000 people, not quite 500,000 people. But of course, Woodstock was way more publicized. And actually, also, the sound system was much better. If you look at the sound system at the original Woodstock, it was not really that big, considering the amount of people that were at that concert. It's one of the things that the Grateful Dead did pride themselves in was their sound system. It just seemed like, to me, it just got better and better as time went on. They just found, it seemed, new ways of getting the sound out synced up to people. I used to go to RFK shows and they had speakers out in the field as well as up beside the stage. And there's the lapse in time, the way sound travels, and they had to sync it up. But I was reading about Watkins Glen that they had like layers of speakers that went out further back every 100 yards or so, and they all had to be synced up to so it would sound like one sound instead of multiple sounds coming out. Hoping my cousin Brad's going to call in still here. You're on the air. This is KEPW.
1: Hey, Rob. How you doing?
0: Hey, brother.
1: Your cousin Brad.
0: All right.
1: Antonio. I just got off the phone with my brother. He was... We were talking about it. I went to the concert with him, and he was filling in the gaps because things were a little foggy. But right. We got there about 12 o'clock on Friday, and the Dead played that Friday, that sound check, for like 5.5 hours. And that was really – they were the only band that played on Friday, and they just kept playing, and it was so good.
0: Yeah,
1: and
0: man.
1: Then Saturday they played – almost as long, but they had to make way for the band that played after them, and it was rainy throughout the weekend. The band, when they started playing, it was just the intense lightning storm came on, and I didn't believe they kept playing because there were lightning bolts coming around everywhere, and they just kept playing right through it. It was like, so yeah. If someone has a video from that, it was pretty intense. And then it cleared up. The Allman Brothers came on around 8 o'clock. And real nice light show for them, and they were just awesome. They deserved to be the headliners. Although I mean, the Grateful Dead, they were so great that Friday and Saturday as well. But Friday they really stretched out. They had the whole stage to themselves, and they just kept playing.
0: Yeah, but
1: it rained, there was like a puddle about 15 yards from the front of the stage, and I remember this, my brother reminded me, no one wanted to stand in the puddle, and we found this pallet, and watched the Grateful Dead on Friday, you know, right center stage, standing on this pallet, and then we took it away, and same puddle was there the next day. We watched the rest of the Grateful Dead band and Allman Brothers right in front. It was such a great show.
0: Wow, I'm jealous, man.
1: And then my brother reminded me that we slept that night after the show on Sunday, and there was just, he said it was like people constantly moving, and we were just like sleeping on the grounds, and there was just constant movement. It was, but it was such a great show, and everyone was, you know, standing in mud, and it got along, and it was great. And that Friday, the Grateful Dead were so awesome.
0: Yeah, man, I'm glad it was. I'm glad they allowed recording of their shows just all throughout their history, and
1: yeah,
0: I'm so thankful for that, because there's a lot of bands that didn't do that and didn't allow that, and I wish that, I bet they kicked themselves now.
1: Yeah,
0: but
1: well, I'm loving the Traffic. Yeah, Traffic is one of my favorite bands, and
0: thank you, brother.
1: Greetings, and just enjoying the show, and thank you for having me on to just say hi, and you're my brother, and we. Just had some great times together, and
0: yeah, man, unforgettable. So,
1: yeah,
0: thank you, Brad.
1: Well, all right. Well, enjoy. Shout out to everybody. Thanks for having me on. Love you, my brother.
0: Love you too, Brad. Talk to you soon, man.
1: All right, peace. We'll talk to you later.
0: Peace.
1: Bye bye.
0: That was my Brad calling from Texas, man. It's, oh man. It's he's an amazing cousin of mine, and his brother Willie, they were there at Watkins Glen. What a cool story. He's talking about the lightning storms. That's one of the things I remember most about going to RFK shows. Just man, some of the lightning storms there just blew my mind. It sounded like M80s going off close by. It was just so loud, thunder blast. And actually, a group of people were in a tree in the last RFK show I saw in 95. They got struck by lightning, and they all survived, apparently. But it was like 5 cars away from where I was, and it is so loud. And I thought to myself, man, after I heard about people up there, they had to resuscitate some of them. But they fortunately made it. Okay, I'm going to get on with the show. I sure appreciate the tune in. I'm going to continue on with the normal stuff I like to play, and I will be playing more Jerry later, so please stick around. Thanks for tuning in.

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You're listening to KEPW LP 97.3 FM in Eugene, Oregon. And I'm broadcasting live from above the Growers Market. I would like to name some things I just played. Start off that last set with Proclamation by Gentle Giant from The Power and the Glory. Then you heard 50-50 by Frank Zappa from Overnight Sensation. And then Rock Me Baby, Johnny Winters, Still Alive and Well. My cousin Brad called in last break. He's from Austin, Texas, and that's, I thought he might appreciate some of Texas blues. Johnny Winter, my older brother, and my younger brother Bill and David, they're both huge Johnny Winter fans. I actually am too. Got to check him out here in Eugene a couple of times, and also at the Rogue Gallery in Virginia Beach, Virginia, back in the late 70s, just put on an amazing show. I'm going to play another Jerry tune here, being Days Between. Sure appreciate the tune in, and thanks for listening. And some other people out there, Laura, thank you for tuning in, and I appreciate all the people that tune in regularly. 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And there's also there's open places for underwriters. If you have a business you'd like to be an underwriter for our show, for one of our shows, you could do that and have your name mentioned, have your business mentioned during the show. But I'm really excited to get Northwest Live going. Okay, more Jerry. Thanks for tuning in, people.

Hey there, folks. Thanks for tuning in. You've been listening to the Dr. Zoom Show, and this is KEPW LP 97.3 FM in Eugene, Oregon. I'm going to name some things that is played. Slip Inside This House by the 13th Floor Elevators from Easter Everywhere. They are another Texas band from Austin, Texas. Another one for you, Brad. And also, I'd like to give a shout out to my other cousin, Willie, if he's listening. It sounds like they were discussing getting the story right about the Watkins Glen story. I thought it was pretty cool if y'all were tuning in for that. I'm going to continue the show. I've got approximately an hour and 15 left of the show. I'm on every Sunday, 5 to 8, so please come on back now, you hear? I would like to get on with this music. I've got a lot of good stuff to play still, so please stick around. I have right here some Flash, one of the bands I've been liking to play lately, one of my favorite prog bands. Yeah, they had Peter Banks, one of the first guitar player with the band Yes. This was his band. Hope you all enjoy. Thanks for tuning in.

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Hey there, folks. Thanks for tuning in. I'm going to name some things I just played here. We just had Mission in the Rain by Jerry Garcia, again from Veterans Hall, March 22nd, 1978. And then we had All Day Music from the band War, you just heard. Oh, and before Mission in the Rain, we had We're All the Way by Eric Clapton from Slow Hand. I sure appreciate the tune in. I hope everybody's had a great weekend. I'm going to play something from Tommy James and the Shondells. Crystal Blue Persuasion. Thanks for tuning in, folks.

Hey, I appreciate the tune in this evening, folks. You've been listening to the Dr. Zoom Show. This is KEPW LP 97.3 FM in Eugene, Oregon. I'm going to name some things I just played. We had Mission in the Rain at the top of the set. This was by Jerry Garcia Band from Veterans Hall, March 22nd, 1978. All Day Music by War from All Day Music. Crystal Blue Persuasion from Tommy James and the Shondells. You Need Your Head by Todd Rundgren from A Wizard, A True Star. Time Was by Canned Heat from Hallelujah. Wild World by Cat Stevens. And you just heard 50 Ways to Meet Your Lover from Paul Simon. And still crazy after all these years. I've got approximately 20 minutes left of the show. I do appreciate the tune in, like I said. We've got some more traffic. This is the title track from the album Mr. Fantasy. This is Dear Mr. Fantasy.

Hey, appreciate the tune in, folks, to this evening. I'm going to go ahead and tell y'all, I hope you have a great week. Peace and love to y'all out there. Thanks for tuning in tonight. I would also like to mention just some of the wonderful programming we have on this station. We have Thursday night, 8 to 9, Hard Rain and Slow Trains, Bob Dylan music like you just heard on my show. This is all on this show, Bob Dylan related music, and that happens with Dan. And then from 9 to 10, Deadish with Jeff Harrison. Play some awesome Grateful Dead and Grateful Dead related stuff. All right. I'm going to say, like I said, peace and love, everybody. Hope everybody has a great week. I've got time for a couple more. I sure do appreciate the tune in this evening. Have a good night.

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1: Eugene Porch Fest, August 1st and 2nd, brings live music to the porches and patios of Eugene, featuring over 100 local and touring artists. On Saturday, there will be dozens of citywide shows meant to bring each district together with their direct neighbors. Sunday will be mainly in the Whitaker District for a more concentrated festival vibe, where patrons are encouraged to follow their ears and explore the streets to hear new and familiar artists. Admission is completely free, though tipping is strongly encouraged to support the artists. All ages welcome. 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

A Failure of Conscience by Shakar Ephrati. No more words to fill the air, no descriptions left, barely discernible features of an auntie. Gravity and scavengers have wrought hell on her. An uncle, only recognizable by the mole on his cheek. The extent of the killing is equal to the extent of the depravity of the criminals. There is no way back from this, Israel. You have left your own carcass to rot in the sun, to be gnawed on by cats, to be impaled by your own downward demise. You thought you'd fight anti-Semitism with genocide? What hell you've unleashed, what horror, shame, and wretched grief. How will this hideousness safeguard you? When one day we dance in a free Palestine and grieve with the earth and sky, we'll bow to the martyrs, lay laurels and songs in their honor. We'll hold their light loosely about our necks, like a kufiyah. And when the sun sets on Gaza Beach, we'll sing of human dignity and resilience unmatched in history.

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1: 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The Oregon Department of Justice Hate and Bias Hotline is now open. The non-emergency number is 1-844-924-BIAS. That's 1-844-924-2427.
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3: 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I am James Otter, your radio demon, and tonight I welcome you to the other side of Out There. On this week's, various weeks episode, I will be Scott mostly just being special to the late Oliver Tree. So we're going to be listening to Oliver Tree deep cut songs that are, as radio friendly as I can find. And I might be telling you a little bit about him. Oliver Tree is as out there as they came, genuine, authentic, brilliant. And so this week's episode is dedicated to him. So it's going to be almost exclusively music. So, tune in and check it out. Let's get started with a track from his first mainline album, Ugly Is Beautiful, Cash Machine. Showing.

That's the first two songs of the night on our Oliver Tree tribute episode. Mostly we're going to be listening to his music, but I gotta say, you know, I see your trip walkthrough, but still be a little bit niche and fast, as you said, I had heard in the first video. And the other song that I played, SOS, or Swimmer's Delight, is off the same album, Ugly is Beautiful. So what I'm going to be doing is looking for some of the more radio-friendly stuff. Because, you know, it's a little tricky with Oliver Tree. Because, unfortunately, a lot of his songs are just like, you know, he swears a lot. And I don't think it's a big deal. And I know you don't, but you know, the FCC, they're really concerned about that. So, I'm gonna be playing more deep cuts for y'all listeners here on the other side of Out There. Like, those were not deep cuts, by the way. But, we're gonna get deeper in it. These next few songs are off of his second album, Cowboy Tears.

All right. That was a sampling of Cowboy Tears, Oliver Tree's second album. It included, you know, a couple of hits, but mostly some of the songs that are a little deeper in there. You know, I started with Freaks and Geeks, which I think is a great song for Other Side of Out There, because we are all about the freaks, we are all about the weird people, the different people. And, you know, folks like Mr. Tree help to really inspire folks who are different to be themselves, to be true, and I believe in a similar logic to life. Cowboy Tears is wonderful. It is not a country album, they might say it is, but I would disagree. So, you know, I went through about maybe six tracks. They're shorter songs, so that's kind of how this list is going to go down. You get a whole batch of it, no commercials. Oh yeah, that's the thing that's beautiful about 97.3 FM KPW Eugene, Oregon. We do not have commercials within our show, so you get the whole show. Other Side of Out There, of course, I've kind of started just recording about once a month, you know, but I am always looking for eccentric guests, and in the future there's going to be more of them. So let's get ready for the third album sampling, Alone in a Crowd. Get ready for it.

So, Alone in a Crowd is a pretty cool album because, well, okay, with every album he has done, he plays a different character. All right, so with that first album, Ugly is Beautiful, his character is Turbo, 90s'd up, you know, he has a windbreaker, he's got his bowl cut, these glasses, jinx pants, and that character kind of started as a joke character because Oliver, you know, originally was doing music under Tree and as a DJ, and he wasn't getting a lot of attention and he was working hard. But during the Vine days, he decided to dress up like that. He went to like thrift shops, he took his mother's coat, and he went with his favorite haircut, which was the bowl cut. He's a rare one that could pull it off. And he made his character really bratty and really, like in the interviews, he is just messing with people. It's the Andy Kaufman thing, just a total egomaniac is. And Turbo was also a scooter guy because Oliver was a big scooter person who'd do crazy stunts. You know, he was famous for riding the world's largest scooter on stilts and he fell. The second album, Cowboy Tears, I forget what the cowboy's name was, but that was another character of his as well. And again, you know, it had to do with a lot of loneliness and a lot of internal problems. Every song he's written has to do with a part of his life. But this third album, Alone in a Crowd, he made a completely new character, hard to describe, like. So I looked it up. The character's name is Cornelius Cummings. And so those last three songs I played were like music videos that told kind of a story about this guy who was this basically fashion model, you know, who did a lot. And he cracked his skull at a runaway fashion charity show. You know, he cracks his skull in 18 places, gets rushed to a hospital to receive a 69-hour open brain surgery. Cornelius gets diagnosed with main character syndrome during the visit, and after this, he goes by the name Oliver Tree and becomes famous TikToker and creator of Alien Boy Clothing. And it's funny because he made all this lore, you know, and so you know, Cornelius is chaotic. He's a jerk. He's always causing problems, and the way he looks is wild. But it's like a four-part series, and it ends with the song With You, where it's revealed what happened to him. And just with so much of it that he is the loneliest man in the world. And Alone in a Crowd is an album I can relate to very strongly as an eccentric and as someone that goes out a lot by himself. And it just has songs that I just friggin' adore, you know? And I'm sure a lot of us have been there in our lives, you know, especially if we're very unapologetically ourselves. And it can be lonely to be like this creator of things while everyone else is gossiping. So, yeah, we're getting to that 45-minute mark here on Other Side of Out There, where, you know, we're gonna be entering our last set of the night, so I want to incorporate, I think, just to mark it, stuff from his first EP and his final EP, his final album. So his first EP was Alien Boy, and that is amazing. It very much reminds me of the scooter days with songs like Upside Down, which makes me think of those old video games you could play, and Alien Boy itself. You know, 1993 is a great song, but unfortunately, I can't play it just because of FCC guidelines. But I highly recommend looking into it. You know, I find a lot of this music to be very empowering. The tragic death of Mr. Tree is also very strange to look into because in a lot of his music videos, it shows him falling, he dies often. And things, and you know, he focuses on death. And what he said in interviews has been that he was almost preparing himself for it. Unfortunately, he was only 32 when the two helicopters collided. You know, there's been a lot of conspiracy theories around,
Atlantic Records, and I think all of that's honestly in poor taste because accidents do happen. But yeah, I'm celebrating the music with more than just the hits. I'm kind of under the belief that a lot of musicians hide the songs that really speak to them the most in other parts of an album. So I want to kind of encourage all you listeners, when you have a musician you like. There's a car horn. But when you have musicians you like, to go into their albums, I feel like a lot of the really good tracks are hidden midway through. And, they're not getting the radio time because the studio executives decided otherwise. It's important to think about that with Top 40, with the hits, that, a lot of times it is decided by other people. Some musicians, their most personal songs are hidden at the end or the middle or wherever. I think with Oliver Tree, though, he chose specifically what to make into the videos, gave it his all. And with that said, I think it's time for us to get to the final stretch of this show. Thank you all for listening. Now let's look forward to listening to some Alien Boy and Hate You Madly, Love You Badly. Which I probably got that name wrong. Oh God. That's okay. Let's do this thing.

I wanted to thank each and every one of you for listening to The Other Side of Out There on 97.3 FM KPW Eugene, Oregon. This has been my Oliver Tree tribute episode with a wonderful, healthy sampling of that brilliant man's work. Look forward to new episodes eventually. I am James Otter, your radio demon. And I will see you on the next episode. Be well, stay safe, and don't you worry. Whatever is living under your bed hasn't got you yet.

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1: 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Sunday will be mainly in the Whitaker District for a more concentrated festival vibe, where patrons are encouraged to follow their ears and explore the streets to hear new and familiar artists. Admission is completely free, though tipping is strongly encouraged to support the artists. All ages welcome. 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

Today, Africa, for Willie Kotzicile. There was land and people before owners. There was land and people before owners. The coming and going of fullness and emptiness. The coming and going of emptiness and fullness. Blessed and cursed in transhuman and pre-state rhythms. Blessed and cursed in transhuman and pre-state rhythms. Still informing the music of peoples whose spirit is miraculously free. Still informing the music of peoples whose spirit is miraculously free. Unwilling to adopt the creed of hard heart and greed. Unwilling to adopt the creed of hard heart and greedy dream killers. Who gild trees and flowers and wash diamonds in the blood of children, even squaw killers on another continent. The dream killers who gild trees and flowers and wash

0: Quiet dangers. 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We know they killed their own before they found us others quite easily. We know they killed their own before they found us others quite easily. We know their peace is one of theft and death and holocaust in any and all human languages across all borders. We know their peace is one of theft and death and holocaust in any borders. All human right. languages.
1: All borders. When we said free Nelson Mandela, we free ourselves.
0: When we said free Nelson
2: when
0: Mandela,
2: we say free Nelson Mandela,
0: we free ourselves.
2: We free ourselves.
0: When the soul of Stephen Biko rises, we are resurrected.
2: We are resurrected.
0: When we said free Nelson Mandela, we free ourselves. When the soul of Stephen Biko rises, we are resurrected also. Freedom fighters of Azania and Namibia, living and dead, speak the language of humankind to all freedom-loving peoples everywhere. The freedom fighters of Azania and Namibia, living and dead, speak the language of humankind to all freedom-loving peoples everywhere. There was land and people before owners. Both will be there for us when the owners are driven into the sea.
3: Aunt Sofa by Jean Murphy. My Aunt Sofa, plump and plush, cozy as cocoa, wide as a walrus. 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

it's a lot of people in New York doing a corner thing, like gimme a dime or washing a car window, but the matador first and first be doing a dance with the traffic. The dude is heavy, moving, dodging, lunging, laughing, swinging, and them cars move out in fright. 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

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He's standing in the midst of the intersection, spinning fast, quick turns while the light is halted, the cars. When it changes, he leaps at the oncoming traffic and those cars move out in heat. The matador be laying heat and don't be asking for a dime. The mighty bullfighter on First and First, New York City. Well, I say, yeah, I gotta film this. The matador First and First, B-Land, smoke.

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0: Paul Gonzalez. Rolf Erickson. Jimmy Hamilton. Thank you. Of course, that was Perdido, and the soloists were Paul Gonzalez, Rolf
1: The Little
0: Erickson,
1: Room by Opal Whiteley. In man's heart is a little room. He has named it Oblivion, and things are ranged along its walls that he does not wish to think about. Every time he pushes something in there, he closes the door very tightly. But in the hours when he is weary, in the hours that walk around sub-midnights, when high fires have burned to a low flicker, then the little door swings on its hinges, and no thing will make it stay closed all of the time. When he is near death, all the velvet-footed wanderers in there join the throng around his bed. "We will not die," they whisper to one another, while beauty waits with drawn lips and dry eyes. But there is heard the patter of a little sad rain in her heart's garden, or some little flower buds that were once thinking of the sun will never open, because man keeps a little room of oblivion in his soul.

was 46 years old. He had 2 parking places. He got angry if one of the residents took one of the visitor spaces. In the apartment complex, it might provide one little clue that this middle-aged man had accomplished little that he set out to do. He spewed anger at all of his neighbors, and he hated religion so much. Maybe that's why he moved to the Bible Belt, because hatred is such a good crutch. He spewed anger about all religions, with his back against the wall. Why stop at hating just one of them when you

He was 46 years old. He didn't live among his peers. Neighbors mostly younger by about 24 years. Neighbors from all over, some in religious dress, but

was 46 years old. His neighbors had a meeting last year to talk over what they might do about this man they feared. He carried a loaded pistol, no telling what might inspire him to pull it out one day and...

14th at 4 p.m. Pacific Time, join the Eugene Springfield Singing Resistance and Indivisible Eugene Springfield for Rise Up, Sing Out, a concert for the First Amendment, an uplifting evening of music, community, and action, hosted by the Committee for the First Amendment, CFA. This special live stream event will feature an all-star lineup including Jane Fonda, Patti Smith, Bette Midler, Rufus Wainwright, Joy Reid, Wilson Cruz, Broadway Inspirational Voices, and more. Together we'll celebrate the freedoms guaranteed by the First Amendment, including the freedoms of speech, religion, press, assembly, and protest, and the people power that protects them. Join us to sing along, connect with neighbors, share food and creativity.

creativity, and celebrate the power we build when we come together. Whether you're a longtime organizer or a brand new to the movement, you're invited to an evening of joy, inspiration, and collective action in support of democracy and freedom. That's also Flag Day. A core principle behind all No Kings events is a commitment to nonviolent action. We expect all participants to seek to de-escalate any potential confrontation with those who disagree with our values and to act lawfully at these events. Weapons of any kind, including those legally permitted, should not be brought to events.

She Was Cool by Jean Murphy. I admired my refrigerator. She was cool. Calm, self-contained, nobody's fool. She glowed in the dark like an iceberg or a nun, humming to herself off and on. But she had a breakdown. She trembled and blinked. She lost her cool and started to stink. She lost control, dribbled on my kitchen floor. I didn't want to keep her around anymore. I didn't try to fix her. I didn't bother. I sent her away and bought another. Way out West 11th, there's a place where things go that people don't want, that don't work anymore. They're in white, crooked rows like tombs or hives, rusting in the rain. Some are still alive.

I exist like the sea of clouds underneath, still covering, raining, disintegrating, reappearing in the life dance of is. I exist like the sea of clouds underneath, still covering, raining, disintegrating, reappearing in the life dance of is. I exist.

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1: Eugene Porch Fest, August 1st and 2nd, brings live music to the porches and patios of Eugene, featuring over 100 local and touring artists. On Saturday, there will be dozens of citywide shows meant to bring each district together with their direct neighbors. Sunday will be mainly in the Whitaker District for a more concentrated festival vibe, where patrons are encouraged to follow their ears and explore the streets to hear new and familiar artists. Admission is completely free, though tipping is strongly encouraged to support the artists. All ages welcome. Bring a lawn chair, snack and drinks, and an instrument for jams and song circles. For schedules, maps, and updates, head over to eugeneporchfest.my.canva.site, S-I-T-E, or find on social media at Eugene Porch Fest.

Aunt Sofa by Jean Murphy. My Aunt Sofa, plump and plush, cozy as cocoa, wide as a walrus. We sit in her lap like gravy sits on mashed potatoes. She's soft with lumps. She wasn't always a sofa. When I met your uncle, I was a slim young thing. I think of a piano stool with curvy polished legs. My uncle gave her a spin. Now she's Mrs. Davenport. She balances doilies on her arms. She tucks her little feet under. She looks demure, but once my sister said, at night she opens up into a bed.

history speak on the 4th. Hear ye, hear ye. Come join the indivisible Eugene Springfield Street Arts / Theater team on July 4th at Coburg City Hall. The good people of Coburg have been mobilizing friends and family weekly to protest our current corrupt administration. To mark our country's 250 years, they now seek 250 comrades. We are not gate crashers, no, but beware. Our group is conjuring up some of our American forebears to speak through us, to exhort, to scold, to encourage and reinvigorate us as we struggle in this critical moment in our democracy. Which guiding light of American history will you channel? Come dressed as an admired American of the past, your ancestor, perhaps, either hero or troublemaker, a protector / proponent of our rights and obligations, or just bring a sign commemorating words that stir you to fight for a far more perfect union than we've got. Look for our core group of three pissed off colonial foremothers, ready with brooms and rolling pins and quotations from the likes of Charlotte Perkins Gilman, RBG, Benjamin Franklin, Samuel Adams, and Teddy Roosevelt. If you think they were mad that John Adams left the ladies out of the big picture in 1776, you should see what they think of the tyrants in power now. Thomas Paine said it, "We have it in our power to begin the world over again." Let's get to it then. Remember, the ancestors gather at high noon. Don't be late. This is a local, indivisible event. A core principle behind all indivisible events is a commitment to nonviolent action. We expect all participants to seek to de-escalate any potential confrontation with those who disagree with our values. That said, we'd expect conflicting opinions and advice from the ancestors. They've been cogitating on power and democracy for hundreds of years, after all. There's a website, mobilize.us/indivisible Eugene/event/973083.

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2: Eugene Porch Fest, August 1st and 2nd, brings live music to the porches and patios of Eugene, featuring over 100 local and touring artists. On Saturday, there will be dozens of citywide shows meant to bring each district together with their direct neighbors. Sunday will be mainly in the Whitaker District for a more concentrated festival vibe, where patrons are encouraged to follow their ears and explore the streets to hear new and familiar artists. Admission is completely free, though tipping is strongly encouraged to support the artists. All ages welcome. Bring a lawn chair, snack and drinks, and an instrument for jams and song circles. For schedules, maps, and updates, head over to eugeneporchfest.my.canva.site, S-I-T-E, or find on social media at Eugene Porch Fest.

poem by Bear Dykin. Woman, maiden, mother, crone, through whose body all who live must pass, new life may suckle, and to whom all who die will return. I bow before your sacred suffering. I am only right when I respect, cherish, and protect you from any and all who would raise a hand to take what is not freely given or abuse power to dominate or control you. How may I serve your safety? How may I apply what courage and strength I may have, which also came through you, to forward your highest potential? Sincerely, with great love and respect. Baby.

1492, Columbus sailed on a conquest for gold and new trade routes. He landed in what is now the Bahamas and was greeted by the peaceful Arawak people of the island. Columbus believed that his Christian God gave him the divine right to take the natives as slaves and kill them at will. When he returned to Haiti in 1495, he and his men raped and enslaved the Arawak. By 1497, through murder, mutilation, or suicide, half of the 250,000 natives in Haiti were dead. Columbus Day was declared a national holiday in 1971.

0: Groton, Connecticut, 1637. Over 700 men, women, and children of the Pequot tribe gathered for their annual Green Corn Festival. In the pre-dawn hours, the sleeping natives were surrounded by Dutch and English mercenaries who ordered them to come outside. Those who came out were shot or clubbed to death, while the terrified women and children who huddled inside the longhouse were burned alive. The next day, the governor of the Massachusetts Bay Colony declared a day of thanksgiving because 700 unarmed men, women, and children had been murdered. Thanksgiving became a national holiday in 1863. And many more atrocities would follow.
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10: Wounded Knee Massacre, South Dakota, 1890. And the story continues today.

0: wish we could change, but we can't. 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

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When thinking green, think green people. Use a filter to judge whether a law is good or bad, or the way somebody's acting, or themselves, mainly, as being for good for the environment, good for peace, and good for justice. So if you just go environment, peace, and justice, being fair, being ecological, and peaceful, or kind, and cooperative, those are the green principles of living.

Welcome to a red letter day in the story of jazz, all this great audience, and incidentally a lot of the profession around, as far as I can see, all here to do honour to the greatest man in the story of jazz. Ladies and gentlemen, we present Mr. Duke Ellington.

Some risked everything for free, accepting nothing but a handshake. Some charged enough to live on for a year. But such details don't matter when so much is at stake, when all that matters is a boat that you might steer. We lived out the war in Sweden while so many others didn't, and most people now would easily agree. To say we deserved asylum would simply be redundant. In the boat

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1: Eugene Porch Fest, August 1st and 2nd, brings live music to the porches and patios of Eugene, featuring over 100 local and touring artists. On Saturday, there will be dozens of citywide shows meant to bring each district together with their direct neighbors. Sunday will be mainly in the Whitaker District for a more concentrated festival vibe, where patrons are encouraged to follow their ears and explore the streets to hear new and familiar artists. Admission is completely free, though tipping is strongly encouraged to support the artists. All ages welcome. 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

Haunted by Shakar Ephrati. I won't be haunted alone. I've seen a loving grandfather hold two sweet dead infants in his big, beautiful arms, pleading with Western powers, pleading with Arab countries to justify the killing of his babies. I've seen undercover Israeli soldiers kill a handicapped man in his sleep in Jenin, West Bank. I've seen a mother beg to see her disfigured son one last time, but that too was stolen from her. I've seen men stripped of their humanity, dignity demolished. I've seen rabid Zionists scream at the border to withhold humanitarian aid. UNRWA defunded by the most privileged pigs in human history. This is what I'm holding. This is what drives me to march and rage, to cry and seethe with accusations of war crimes, genocide, and complicity. But I will not be haunted.

mystery speak on the 4th. Hear ye, hear ye. Come join the indivisible Eugene Springfield Street Arts / Theater team on July 4th at Coburg City Hall. The good people of Coburg have been mobilizing friends and family weekly to protest our current corrupt administration. To mark our country's 250 years, they now seek 250 comrades. We are not gate crashers, no, but beware. Our group is conjuring up some of our American forebears to speak through us, to exhort, to scold, to encourage and reinvigorate us as we struggle in this critical moment in our democracy. Which guiding light of American history will you channel? Come dressed as an admired American of the past, your ancestor, perhaps, either hero or troublemaker, a protector / proponent of our rights and obligations, or just bring a sign commemorating words that stir you to fight for a far more perfect union than we've got. Look for our core group of three pissed off colonial foremothers, ready with brooms and rolling pins and quotations from the likes of Charlotte Perkins Gilman, RBG, Benjamin Franklin, Samuel Adams, and Teddy Roosevelt. If you think they were mad that John Adams left the ladies out of the big picture in 1776, you should see what they think of the tyrants in power now. Thomas Paine said it, "We have it in our power to begin the world over again." Let's get to it then. Remember, the ancestors gather at high noon. Don't be late. This is a local, indivisible event. A core principle behind all indivisible events is a commitment to nonviolent action. We expect all participants to seek to de-escalate any potential confrontation with those who disagree with our values. That said, we'd expect conflicting opinions and advice from the ancestors. They've been cogitating on power and democracy for hundreds of years, after all. There's a website, mobilize.us/indivisibleeugene/event/973083.

Ba-ba-ba-ba-ba-ba-ba-ba-ba-ba-ba-ba-ba-ba-ba-ba-ba-ba-ba-ba-ba-ba-ba-ba-ba-ba-ba-ba-ba-ba-ba-ba-ba-ba-ba-ba-ba-ba-ba-ba-ba-ba-ba-ba-ba-ba-ba-ba-ba-ba-ba-ba-ba-ba-ba-ba-ba-ba-ba-ba-ba-ba-ba-ba-ba-ba-ba-ba-ba-ba-ba-ba-ba-ba-ba-ba-ba-ba-ba-ba-ba-ba-ba-ba-ba-ba-ba-ba-ba-ba-ba-ba-ba-ba-ba-ba-ba-ba-ba-ba-ba-ba-ba-ba-ba-ba-ba-ba-ba-ba-ba-ba-ba-ba-ba-ba-ba-ba-ba-ba-ba-ba-ba-ba-ba-ba

Remember the day the soldiers came, when you became a number, not a child with a name. 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Banished to the desert to live in hot tar shacks, having no idea if you'd be ever coming back.

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1: Eugene Porch Fest, August 1st and 2nd, brings live music to the porches and patios of Eugene, featuring over 100 local and touring artists. On Saturday, there will be dozens of citywide shows meant to bring each district together with their direct neighbors. Sunday will be mainly in the Whitaker District for a more concentrated festival vibe, where patrons are encouraged to follow their ears and explore the streets to hear new and familiar artists. Admission is completely free, though tipping is strongly encouraged to support the artists. All ages welcome. Bring a lawn chair, snack and drinks, and an instrument for jams and song circles. For schedules, maps, and updates, head over to eugeneporchfest.my.canva.site, S-I-T-E, or find on social media at Eugene Porch Fest.

poem by Bear Dykin. Woman, maiden, mother, crone, through whose body all who live must pass, new life may suckle, and to whom all who die will return. I bow before your sacred suffering. I am only right when I respect, cherish, and protect you from any and all who would raise a hand to take what is not freely given or abuse power to dominate or control you. How may I serve your safety? How may I apply what courage and strength I may have, which also came through you, to forward your highest potential? Sincerely, with great love and respect.

I like you, and the way you move, I like you, so why don't you come over here and give me a kiss?

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I know what they say ain't true. 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
1: Eugene Porch Fest, August 1st and 2nd, brings live music to the porches and patios of Eugene, featuring over 100 local and touring artists. On Saturday, there will be dozens of citywide shows meant to bring each district together with their direct neighbors. Sunday will be mainly in the Whitaker District for a more concentrated festival vibe, where patrons are encouraged to follow their ears and explore the streets to hear new and familiar artists. Admission is completely free, though tipping is strongly encouraged to support the artists. All ages welcome. Bring a lawn chair, snack and drinks, and an instrument for jams and song circles. For schedules, maps, and updates, head over to eugeneporchfest.my.canva.site, or find on social media at Eugene Porch Fest.

0: first it's the salad, then the meat, then the vegetables. Wait, bring all my food at one time on the same plate. Dixieland, bebop, soul, rhythm and blues, cool school, swing, avant-garde, jazz, free jazz, rock. What kind of music you play? The good kind. Aretha Franklin and Sun Ra is the same folks. Coltrane, Dixie Hummingbirds, the same. Miles, Muddy Waters, the same. There is no. Labels divide, separate. The oral and the literary. One music, different feelings and experiences, but same. Total sound, mass sound. Hear all the players as one. The history of Africa was memorized, lived, experienced, nowed. We didn't read it, we did it. Oral, literary, oral, do, experience, improvise, adjust, create. Literary, catalog, label, divide, read, interpret, criticize. No separation. Yeah, don't put me in no bag. I'm open, may do anything. Put all my food on the same plate. African concept of color. If it has light, it's yellow. No subtleties. He must be colorblind. No way, right, Picasso? Read the music, play the music, create the music. Is there a chance of changing this notation? Can you read music? No. It's best just to create it and play it. That's more direct.
1: 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My Aunt Sofa. 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
1: Eugene Porch Fest, August 1st and 2nd, brings live music to the porches and patios of Eugene, featuring over 100 local and touring artists. 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Sunday will be mainly in the Whitaker District for a more concentrated festival vibe, where patrons are encouraged to follow their ears and explore the streets to hear new and familiar artists. 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

The Little Room by Opal Whiteley. In man's heart is a little room. He has named it Oblivion, and things are ranged along its walls that he does not wish to think about. Every time he pushes something in there, he closes the door very tightly. But in the hours when he is weary, in the hours that walk around sub-midnights, when high fires have burned to a low flicker, then the little door swings on its hinges, and no thing will make it stay closed all of the time. When he is near death, all the velvet-footed wanderers in there join the throng around his bed. "We will not die," they whisper to one another, while beauty waits with drawn lips and dry eyes. But there is heard the patter of a little sad rain in her heart's garden, where some little flower buds that were once thinking of the sun will never open, because man keeps a little room of oblivion in his soul.

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A simple glance, a recognition, that morning sun right after hard rain, sharply defining.

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0: From Pacifica Radio in Los Angeles, this is The Bradcast, as heard on KPFK 90.7 FM in LA and on dozens of other fine affiliate stations on both the public airwaves and the internets around the country and the world, blanketing planet Earth. I'm Brad Friedman, your friendly investigative blogger, journalist, troublemaker, muckraker, and all-around swell fellow. Says me from bradblog.com. Thank you very much for joining us today for another thrilling edition of the Bradcast. As we go to air today, just an hour or so ago, a disturbing new report from Washington Post based on new numbers from the U.S. Government Accountability Office. Desi Doyen, I don't know if you have seen this story yet.
1: I have not.
0: So it's new to you as well.
1: Yes.
0: While the number of working adults who depend on food stamps and Medicaid has ticked up since the start of the pandemic, the number of recipients who work at Amazon and on gig economy platforms has absolutely exploded. That, according to a new report from the GAO, the number of Amazon workers relying on the federal programs for the poor nearly tripled between February of 2020 and September of 2025. That, according to the report published on Wednesday, and for the first time, ride-hailing and app-based food delivery companies like Uber and Lyft and DoorDash, Grubhub, Instacart, they collectively ranked among the top three employers with workers receiving aid. Aid paid for, of course, by U.S. taxpayers.
1: Mm-mm-mm.
0: Walmart topped both lists of workers receiving government help back in 2020, according to a Washington Post analysis, and remains the top employer of specifically Medicaid recipients. How nice. But the company's share of beneficiaries has inched up only slightly over the past 5 years, while Amazon's has absolutely soared. That's right. The company, owned by the man believed to be the second richest man in the world, now has a record number of employees serving him who must rely on government assistance for the poor. Your tax dollars ensure that Jeff Bezos, owner of the Washington Post, by the way, your tax dollars ensure that his workers stay healthy, I guess, and that Jeff Bezos stays wealthy. Of course, I suspect it doesn't hurt that guys like Bezos and those that head the major gig outfits like Uber and DoorDash, etc., funnel tons of money to not just Donald Trump directly, but to American elections overall to buy candidates that will ensure Jeff Bezos's and Amazon's taxes stay low, and you, yes, you get to keep funding their employees who aren't paid enough so that those employees can eat and have health care. Remember how Republicans pretended to be furious about the idea of forgiving some student loan money during the pandemic because they pretended that it was an outrage that a plumber should be helping pay off college costs for somebody. So I don't know. Maybe that former student could afford to buy that plumber's home if they wanted to move. And I mean, it all sounds pretty quaint when we are now paying for food and health care to people who are working for one of the richest men on earth. And yes, I believe they are all men. So is there any wonder why guys like Bezos and industries like AI and big tech and crypto and online gambling are now spending record numbers of dollars in this year's midterm elections? We're still months away, but those industries have already blown away spending from the 2024 presidential election this cycle. They've blown away what they spent on a presidential election, and we're only halfway through a midterm election. And that money, of course, is so that things will stay just the way they are. Thank you very much for those companies who are profiting at record numbers. We'll be joined momentarily by Rick Claypool of Public Citizen on his new report on the corporate supremacist super PACs, as he describes them, that are now spending on the 2020 election at record-shattering levels. Speaking of which, As Stephanie Murray observes for the Arizona Republic today, quote, "The odds were stacked against Maricopa County, Arizona's most populous county and the nation's second most populous. Dueling election officials in the county had only settled their lengthy administration feud for now, just a week before primary day on Tuesday this week. Donald Trump revived his years-old election denial gripes in a primary week address to the nation, and Mercury was even retrograde, an astrological sign that things were bound to go wrong. And yet, said Gina Swoboda, the former Arizona Republican Party chair who lost her bid for Secretary of State in Tuesday's primary, quote, the tabulators functioned. Go figure. Maricopa County pulled off a boring election, just as officials had hoped." Oh, I love boring elections. I truly
1: do. I know.
0: Most of the closely watched races were, in fact, called by 8:30 p.m. after a generally smooth day at the polls. There were some minor issues. There was some brief internet connectivity outages for poll books, for electronic poll books at some of the sites, which were reportedly quickly resolved, and a new policy regarding early ballot drop-offs apparently helped speed up counting a bit. All of which, notes Murray, was a notable achievement for Arizona's most populous county, which has been at the center of the election denial movement for half a decade. That, of course, doesn't mean that election denialists were not victorious on Tuesday in a number of Republican primaries. Many were, but maybe that will make things a bit easier for pro-democracy candidates this November. We'll see. With incumbent Democratic candidates for the state's top three statewide offices, governor, secretary of state, and attorney general, all running uncontested for re-election on Tuesday during the primaries, much of the action was on the Republican side in the Grand Canyon state. In some of the key races of note, Trump endorsed 2020 MAGA election denier and insurrection supporter Congressman Andy Biggs, who you heard at the top of the show there. He won the GOP nomination for his Republican Party to run for governor in November against Democratic Governor Katie Hobbs, the incumbent. Biggs is seen by Republicans. Well, I'm sorry, Hobbs is seen by Republicans as the most vulnerable Democratic governor running this year, as they hope to flip Arizona's governor from blue to red this year. Biggs, if you don't know him, he's a hard right ally of Donald Trump's, and he's the former head of the far right House Freedom Caucus. He overwhelmingly, why do you laugh?
1: Oh, are just you remembering the Freedom Caucus, yeah, you know. Yeah. Those crazy kids.
0: Yeah, crazy kids. He overwhelmingly defeated fellow U.S. Congressman David Schweikert by almost 60 points on Tuesday, with about 84% of the state now reporting as we go to air. By choosing Biggs, who supported Trump's failed attempt to block certification of his 2020 election loss, AP notes, Republican voters risk nominating another so-called conservative warrior who excites the party base but fails to win a general election by turning off independents. In a state like Arizona, once dominated by Republicans, where Democrats now hold all three top statewide offices and both U.S. Senate seats, Biggs faced travel problems, leaving a Republican Governors Association meeting in Colorado, that according to senior advisor Drew Sexton, and so he didn't reach his victory party in Scottsdale until more than 3 hours after he had won the race, and by the time he took the stage, the crowd of hundreds had dwindled to what AP describes as dozens, and he spoke to a mostly empty room on Tuesday night. Very sad. An inauspicious start, I guess. But we'll see how things go. Schweikert, who he defeated, Schweikert is a not insane Republican House rep from a competitive swing district in the state, unlike Biggs, whose district Trump won by about 20 points in 2024. Schweikert argued during the campaign that Biggs would continue a decade of Republican backsliding in the state. However, he struggled to raise money and did not even return to Arizona on Election Day, remaining in Washington as the House passed a government funding bill. Biggs rejected Schweikert's claim that he will be another Republican judged by voters to be too extreme, but we shall see. Biggs, who had both Trump's endorsement and support from the grassroots organization Turning Points Action, said that he can unite Republicans going into the general election. We'll see. The race is likely to be another close contest 4 years after Katie Hobbs narrowly defeated Looney Tunes Republican firebrand Carrie Lake by less than one percentage point. I'm not sure that Carrie Lake has yet conceded that race. She might still win. But Republicans have since expanded their advantage in the state. They grew GOP registration by 6%. Democratic registration fell by 4%. So, yeah, we shall see. State Rep. Alexander Culloden, who also has echoed Trump's unfounded claims of fraud in the 2020 election, he appears to have easily won the Republican nomination to challenge Democratic Secretary of State Adrian Fontes, defeating, as mentioned, Gina Swoboda on Tuesday. The former Arizona Republican Party chair defeated her by about 20 points. Culloden, a lawyer, was sanctioned by the state bar over his involvement with two 2020 election cases the courts found to be baseless, including one alleging that the vote was marred by fraud and demanding Joe Biden's victory in the state be overturned. Nonetheless, he was able to offer no evidence of that fraud and was sanctioned by the state bar. So, state Republicans chose him to be their nominee for Secretary of State this year.
1: Naturally,
0: obviously. Who else would you choose? As Fontes ran uncontested on the Democratic side, Arizona, by the way, has no lieutenant governor. So its Secretary of State is actually the second highest statewide position, meaning that the Secretary of State becomes governor if that seat becomes vacated for some reason. That's how Jan Brewer, who was for a time the dumbest governor in the state, that's how she, as Secretary of State, went on to become governor when I believe it was Barack Obama nominated the
1: Janet Napolitano, who was the Democratic governor at the time, yes.
0: To become
1: The first DHS? I'm not the first, but DHS secretary.
0: No, HHS. I think it was Health and Human Services.
1: Okay.
0: Yeah. Anyway, so Secretary of State in Arizona, other than overseeing elections, is also a very important job because you could go on to become governor, depending on how things work out. If Republican election deniers Andy Biggs and Alexander Culloden, who, despite all evidence to the contrary, still believe that Donald Trump won the state of Arizona in 2020, if they win this November as governor and Secretary of State, they would be in place to oversee the next presidential election in Arizona in 2028 in the great battleground state. Something for voters to keep in mind as they head to the polls this November in Arizona. Meanwhile, State Senate President Warren Peterson won the Republican nomination for Attorney General on Tuesday. He will face Democratic incumbent Chris Mays, who very narrowly won her first election back in 2022, 4 years ago, by just 280 votes out of more than 2.5 million that were cast. The challenge there, naturally and appropriately, went on for some time, but Chris Mays was eventually victorious there and is now running for re-election, ran uncontested on Tuesday night. She'll be running against Warren Peterson. Both parties had hotly contested primaries to replace Schweikert in the state's highly competitive first congressional district. Schweikert was the one who lost in his run for the GOP gubernatorial nomination. Both parties are targeting that first congressional district very hard in the fight to control the House this year. Trump endorsed NFL kicker Jay Feely won the Republican primary over Joseph Chaplick, a former state legislator who is popular with many grassroots activists. and business person John Trobo, but the Trump endorsement did the trick. Feely had that endorsement and won anyway, despite being dogged by criticism for living outside of the district. But, you know, he's an NFL star.
1: So it's okay.
0: So Trump picked him because you know how much voters love football players electing them to office. Am I right, Senator Herschel Walker from Georgia? Oh, well, maybe a bad example, but I'm sure this one will work out just fine. The conservative Democratic Congressional Campaign Committee, the DCCC, threw its support controversially behind former TV journalist Marlena Gallien Woods because Arizona voters in particular love former TV journalists. Am I right, Governor or Senator Carrie Lake? It was a controversial decision to get involved in a contested primary for the D-Trip, rankling some party activists who felt they should stay the hell out of it. Let the voters decide before the actual party establishment comes in. But the DCCC went for Gallien Woods. But emergency physician Amish Shah appears to be leading at this hour, leading Gallien Woods for the moment anyway in that contest. Shah has a 7-point lead as we go to air with 87% of the vote in that race. But AP has yet to call the race. Despite Shah's 7-point lead, Shah is a former state legislator. He was also the Democratic nominee back in 2024 for this particular seat, but he lost narrowly at the time to Schweikert, who was trounced last night in the race for the Republican governor's nomination. If Shah wins the nomination, he would be the third candidate to beat a DCCC-backed rival in a year when Democrats are voting against a number of candidates supported by the party establishment, even though in this particular case, Gallien Woods and Amish Shah have pretty similar politics. It's not like some of the races that we've seen.

0: vacated by the newly minted gubernatorial nominee Andy Biggs, a district where Donald Trump won in 2024 by about 20 points. Well, Sheriff Mark Lamb easily won his race for the nomination on Tuesday for the U.S. House with Trump's endorsement. That, despite abuse of power allegations and a mountain of very salacious, sexually explicit text messages and photos that were traded with various women online who were not the God, Family, Freedom candidate's wife. Huh. Well, anyway, Sheriff Lamb will be running against Nurse Elizabeth Lee, who easily won the Democratic nod on Tuesday in the 5th Congressional District in Arizona, though, again, it's a district that Trump won by 20 points just over a year ago. But you know what? In a blue wave year, if one develops, as many expect, against the self-professed family values dude whose sexed messaging kind of puts Graham Plattner to shame, I gotta say, well, again, we shall see. Next Tuesday, July 28, a runoff for South Dakota's single at-large U.S. House district on the Republican side. And then the week after that, on August 4th, a very big primary election day in five states all at once, including Kansas, Michigan, my old home state of Missouri, Virginia, and Washington State. So if you haven't voted or made your voting plan yet in any of those five states, get busy. Time is a-wasting.
1: Indeed.
0: But unfortunately, in late-day capitalist American democracy under our exceedingly corrupt and activist right-wing Supreme Court, well, it's unfortunately no longer necessarily about who voters find to be the best candidate. It's now more and more frequently, thanks to SCOTUS, about which candidate has the most corporate money behind them. And this year, there is more corporate money already spent on this year's midterms than has ever been spent before in any American election, including the 2024 presidential race or any that came before it. Rick Claypool of Public Citizen joins us to discuss that American democracy embarrassment after a quick break. I'm Brad Friedman. 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Don't touch that dial.
1: Five major corporations now control more than 80% of the media in the United States, but they don't control us. 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And thanks.
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Boom! 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Probably bad news if we're playing it. 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One of the corrupted U.S. Supreme Court majority's final rulings at the end of its term in late June was National Republican Senatorial Committee versus FEC, the Federal Elections Commission. After years of dismantling statutory limits on campaign finance, the court's new ruling marked yet another devastating blow to what little, if any, remains at this point of federal campaign financing limits. In its partisan 6-3 decision, the activist right-wing court struck down long-standing caps on how much money national and state political parties may spend in coordination with their candidates. Those limits, which previously ranged from about $65,000 for most House races to several million dollars

0: for Senate contests in large states had been upheld by the court as recently as 2001. But as we now know all too well, precedent means absolutely nothing to the Roberts Court. They will overturn what they want for any reason that they feel like, even if it's made up out of whole cloth. Never mind that whole stare decisis thing most of the right-wingers in the court had claimed to respect during their confirmation hearings. So the Republican-appointed justices on the court who were confirmed by Republicans in the U.S. Senate just sided with the National Republican Senatorial Committee, go figure, to declare that coordinated party spending with candidates is just fine after all. Never mind all of their previous rulings, it is, as Chief Justice John Roberts declared in his opinion for the court's Republican majority in June, quote, core political speech. Restricting that, he explained, would violate the First Amendment. The ruling echoes the First Amendment argument that the court has used in almost every major decision dismantling campaign finance limits during the Roberts era. From 2010's Citizens United, removing limits on independent corporate spending on elections, to 2014's McCutcheon decision, striking down federal aggregate limits on how much a single donor could give in total across all candidates and party committees, to other limits, big and small, in between and now, NRSC versus FEC. The practical effects of the decision could be enormous, experts warn. Political parties may now spend unlimited amounts directly with their candidates, effectively merging the financial power of the party apparatus with the candidate's own campaign operation. While the ruling, as I understand it at least, does not formally allow political parties to merge outright with super PACs per se, it does effectively eliminate the firewall that once separated party committees from the kind of unlimited, highly targeted spending previously reserved for outside groups like super PACs, which could often spend unlimited funds in support of a candidate, presuming they did not directly coordinate with those candidates, the way political parties are now allowed to do. And super PACs may give unlimited money, if not directly to candidates who they are not supposed to be coordinating with, but to the political parties who are now allowed to coordinate with the candidates. A direct, unlimited pipeline of outside money to political parties to, yes, coordinate with candidates. How much free speech you may get, however, depends on how much money that you have to spare to buy it. In Roberts' ruling, the court argued that existing contribution limits, disclosure rules, and anti-earmarking provisions are more than enough to prevent corruption. But campaign finance experts warn this decision opens a massive new channel for big donors, including corporate donors, to route unlimited money straight into candidate-aligned efforts with the party acting as the go-between. In short, the ruling dramatically expands the ability of political parties to function like super PACs, but with the added advantage of being officially tied to and coordinating with the candidate. All of which, experts justifiably warn, will once again reshape how money flows in to the 2026 and 2028 elections. On the very same day that SCOTUS issued its ruling, in that case, our friends at the good government nonprofit Public Citizen released a new report that, while separate from the SCOTUS ruling, rang a very similar bell, at least it did to me, 15 years after the disastrous Citizens United ruling and the subsequent dismantling of one federal campaign finance limit after another. Nearly one-third of all corporate political spending on elections since 2010's Citizens United decision has occurred in the current midterm election cycle, months before the general election even happens, according to the new report from Public Citizen. Since the U.S. Supreme Court greenlit direct corporate spending to influence election outcomes in 2010, corporations have spent $1.58 billion on federal elections. Money well invested, I would argue, for those companies anyway, if not for we the people. But in the 2026 election cycle alone, not even a presidential election year, these corporations have spent $517 million, almost a third of the total that has been spent since 2010. A figure certain to soar even further as the November general election approaches, Public Citizen warns, further noting that these totals reference only disclosed political spending. They do not include contributions from dark money organizations that keep donors secret. The 2026 cycle spending already far exceeds the $461 million in corporate spending during the 2024 presidential cycle. Driving this unprecedented surge of political spending, the group finds, are crypto, big tech, and online betting corporations. Well, I'm glad those voices, kept down for far too long, finally get a say. Finally, the record-shattering free speech that they deserve in American elections. So you thought it was bad before? Quote, a decade and a half after Citizens United, corporations are now starting to spend on politics like never before, said Rick Claypool, research director at Public Citizen and author of the report. Adding, crypto corporations shattered norms against corporate spending in elections last cycle, and now many others are following suit, he warns, noting still more are sure to follow. Joining us now is Rick Claypool, whose work as Public Citizen's research director has long focused on topics ranging from federal enforcement against corporations to deregulations to conflicts of interest and, yes, campaign finance reform. Oh, Mr. Claypool, welcome back to the broadcast, sir.
1: Thank you, Brad.
0: So first, Rick, your alarming report is titled Corporate Supremacist Super PACs Drive $500 Million Midterm Spending Surge. Corporate supremacist seems a very hot turn of phrase, Rick, like purposely so. What do you mean by corporate supremacists in this context exactly?
1: Well, I want to highlight that it seems like there is a new strategy that these corporations and the corporate super PACs are employing, that this has begun with the crypto super PACs in the 2024 cycle, and now we are seeing other sectors copying it. And the point of highlighting them as corporate supremacist super PACs, it is that these are super PACs that are set up purely to advance the interest of the corporations and the corporate sector themselves. Mm-hmm. This is in contrast to what we had seen prior to 2024, where when corporations did engage in political spending, they were either giving to the more partisan vehicles, right? Mm-hmm. That we had seen, that they're giving either to campaigns that are set up just to advance either congressional Republicans or congressional Democrats. I mean, it's obviously most of this is benefiting Republicans. It was always sort of like even Coke Industries, for example, mm-hmm. and they're giving to Americans for Prosperity over the course of the Obama years, right? Those were all very partisan operations, and say that they were advancing a certain kind of ideological Republican, whereas these super PACs are set up to maximize their influence in Democratic and Republican primaries and to go after candidates within the final midterm races too. And so they're set up not to support or attack any particular candidate or party. They're doing that, but their primary goal is championing the interest of the corporations themselves.
0: Right.
1: They're advancing their for-profit interests and putting just again $500 million to what is essentially the single issue that is increasing corporate profits.
0: So they're not going for a particular a candidate or a party on the presumption that they will help out their industry. They're just saying, hey, we want help for our industry, and they're just coming out and saying it. I guess in one sense, they're doing away with the middleman in one sense. But your report finds that just three industries, crypto, AI and big tech and online gambling have spent nearly 60% of the $517 million spent this cycle so far to influence federal elections in 2026 that we know of. As noted, dark money is not included in these numbers. Why, as you see it, have we had this enormous jump in spending this year? This is a midterm election where I would think spending would be smaller than in presidential elections, but we're already outspending the 2024 presidential. And, you know, we're still months away from the actual general election for these midterms.
1: Yeah. So I think the main thing that happened was that, when the crypto sector engaged so heavily in the 2024 elections, this shattered the general norm against sort of corporate engagement in elections in this way. For what it's worth, I mean, their spending was effective in that their goal was to discipline candidates, to, you know, help, you know, stop those who might want to, you know, regulate the sector and to elevate those who would carry water for the industry. And that is a lot of what happened. Mm-hmm. And it should be, you know, said that, you know, at the same time in 2024, they were making this argument that they were, you know, advancing the interests of some secret army of crypto voters and people who really cared about the issue and things like that. And I think the way things have played out is plain that is not true. Right. That's not, you know, an accurate representation of reality. But what they have done in just saying that, well, you know, we can amass this, hundreds of millions of dollars and say, hey, if you get in our way, we're going to sink some of that into your race and maybe end your political career. And if you're going to, parrot our talking points, then, maybe we'll help you out. And this is just as much a message, I should say, to lawmakers who are running, who are candidates, as it is to sitting members of Congress who are deciding what to prioritize, what to spend their time on. And we see it now playing out with how much time and energy has been spent, you know, debating regulatory policy to get to something that will support the cryptocurrency sector. Well, this is far from a top priority for most Americans,
0: right?
1: Who
0: it seems like just an enormous display of power. And if you go our way, we'll support you. If you don't, we're coming at you en masse with huge numbers. And frankly, when I hear these numbers, Rick, spent by these, you know, huge and now incredibly powerful industries, the first thing that it tells me is that they've got too much money. I mean, they're not being taxed enough. If they have this much money to spend on elections to ensure that they will continue to not be taxed or regulated enough, I mean, isn't that almost what this comes down to at this point?
1: Yes, and it also, the amount of money that big corporations can bring to bear on elections is practically unlimited and unimaginable, because, you know, relative to what they're spending on, you know, mostly, and how much money that they can bring to bear, the elections are not that expensive, right? You know, I mean, we still see mostly sitting on the sidelines these trillion-dollar companies that if they wanted to engage, it would, what we're seeing now, seem like a drop in the bucket. You know, hundreds of millions of dollars are not really anything to a Meta or an Amazon, and we see, you know, how much they're spending suddenly, the pledges that they're making on, say, like this data center development, which incidentally enough is also the subject of, you know, some of this super PAC spending.
0: I would say the same is true, by the way, for individuals, not just corporations, but, you know, non-corporate donors who are able to spend virtually unlimited money now to influence elections. Yes. I mean, why should Elon Musk be able to spend $1 billion on an election, which even $1 billion is kind of pocket change to Elon Musk? I can only afford to spend maybe $25 or, you know, $100. How can that be equated in any way with a straight face with free speech, as we have seen the Roberts Court do over and over and over again?
1: Yes, it has the effect of allowing the most wealthy and the most powerful to effectively try to drown out the voices of most of the rest of us with the amount of spending they can bring to bear influencing elections.
0: I mean, I would argue, you know, what they are buying is, in fact, part of a radical redistribution of wealth and income from the poor to the rich that we've seen over the past several decades that Republicans in particular like to say, redistribution of income is a terrible thing from the rich to the poor, but they're fine when it goes the other way, apparently. Rick, your report notes that the biggest recipient of this corporate campaign cash is, in fact, the Donald Trump-aligned super PAC named MAGA Inc., which supported the Trump's reelection, of course, in 24. You find and list the top 10 of the 36 corporations that contributed $1 million or more, accounting for the vast majority of MAGA Inc.'s corporate money. But Trump isn't even on the ballot. Where is that money going, and which candidates is it even intended to support, all this money going to MAGA Inc.?
1: Well, and that's, again, one of those situations where, you know, there's two points to make about that. You know, one is that, again, so many of these gifts came right around the inauguration, and they have continued to come. And they are, you know, again, just as much a message of fealty or a sort of a down payment on a friendly relationship, say, with the Trump administration than they are, about candidates. But it does mean that those, you know, candidates that are aligned with the most sort of right wing and sort of Trumpiest MAGA style candidates can get the support of this super PAC in a way that it's just mind boggling that you have brand name corporations are sort of helping to sort of finance the stranglehold of this particular strain of the right wing.
0: I mean,
1: on elections.
0: It seems like out and out bribery, frankly. I assume that Donald Trump knows who is spending money, who is putting money into MAGA Inc. Does Trump get to control that spending, by the way? Is he allowed to? And a crazy question here, I know, but what happens to that money that is, you know, not spent by MAGA Inc. in the election? Who gets to keep that money, Rick?
1: That's a fair question. So, I mean, so the super PAC, I mean, it was set up to originally to support candidates that Trump was endorsing in the midterms in 2022. So, you know, it conceivably will continue to serve those primarily political purposes. I mean, there's, you know, no shortage of other channels to the Trump businesses and pet projects that many of these same, you know, corporations are funding, right? We see some of these same businesses popping up as they're funding MAGA Inc. They're funding the Grand Ballroom. Right. They're funding, Freedom 250, right? They're, all these sort of pet projects. The Arch, right? You know, these things, all these pledges.
0: The Trump Library, and all of a sudden, nobody knows where that money is that was given to the Trump Library. For some reason, it's gone.
1: Right. And then you see, you know, what happens to these companies, right? I mean, you see enforcement against lawbreaking by the crypto sector is, you know, essentially just completely fell by the wayside, and the administration sort of, you know, adopted this orientation towards enforcement of corporate crime where there is practically no such thing anymore, where there's a And when questioned about it, they'll just say, well, we don't believe in regulation by prosecution. And, you know, the context of these is like, you know, situations, for example, like, you know, one of the most outrageous instances of things like this was the Justice Department's dropping of the criminal investigation into Abbott Laboratories over the tainted baby formula that sickened and killed infants and resulted in a nationwide baby formula shortage. This should not be a partisan issue. Mm-hmm. And it's clear that this is, you know, corporate misconduct that merits the strongest enforcement effort that we can, you know, bring to bear against it. And
0: yet we have the opposite. I mean,
1: that's right.
0: It seems like really at lightning speed. It's an incredibly thin line between opening the floodgates to corporate spending and having a government that is clearly doing little more at this point than looking out for those corporate interests. And it seems like we've blown through that thin line from the 2010 Citizens United decision to 2026 now, that we've blown through it at lightning speed. But, you know, you've mentioned this once or twice. I have focused here a lot of my comments on Republicans quite a bit. But the money that goes to these super PACs from these corporations to push for, you know, favorable regulations and taxation for the industries, crypto, AI, online gaming, et cetera, it also gets spent in support of Democrats as well as Republicans. It's not, you know, direct partisan giving per se, but is there nonetheless a partisan bent that you find to this spending? Are we able to track that yet? Or does it essentially go to, you know, whichever party or whichever candidate these huge companies think will be most favorable toward them?
1: Well, I think there's, you know, long been generally a partisan bent in terms of, you know, the corporate spending generally tends to favor Republican candidates. What is new, and that is, you know, part of why I'm sort of framing this as the corporate supremacist super PACs, because they don't care about parties. They want to pick candidates who will do what the industry wants, regardless of party. Mm-hmm. Now, during the 2024 elections, when crypto companies were engaging in this, people were infuriated. Republicans were infuriated that they were spending in races to support some Democratic candidates. They were like, they felt almost entitled to that corporate money because, like, they were we're the ones who are really going to help you cut taxes and deregulate and so on. But I think they underestimated the cynicism of of, you know, how these campaigns are set up is that they, you know, they don't care about ideologies and they don't care about the other sort of issues that people care about, right? That might be part of why they might, you know, preferring, you know, a Democratic candidate or a Republican candidate. They just want whoever is going to grease the wheels for increased profits.
0: No. Americans right now are demanding that we have more freedom for more online gambling. That is obviously the top of the list of what the American public is concerned about right now. Rick Claypool, in Public Citizen's press release announcing your new report, you're cited as noting, quote, "This corporate spending is a disaster for democracy. If the current broken campaign finance system remains unchallenged and corporate spending is allowed to drown out the voices of real voters and real people, these corporate campaigns will keep multiplying even as voting rights for individual Americans face escalating attacks." Now, of course, I agree with all of that, but how, at this point, can this system even be challenged, Rick? All of the limits rolled back by the Roberts Court over the past couple of decades have been limits, imposed by Congress and signed by the president, along with a number of state legislative restrictions as well. If SCOTUS can simply come in and overturn any limits that Congress sets, you know, effectively on the idea of free speech. And this is Congress, by the way, effectively attempting to place limits on itself and on its own campaigns. But if the SCOTUS can come in and just destroy all of that, how can this broken campaign finance system ultimately be challenged at all, as you see it?
1: Well, I mean, there are still legislative solutions on the table that fall within restraints that the court has given us. And I'm thinking of legislation like the Abolish Super PACs Act, the Disclose Act, things that would, at the very least, you know, increase the transparency and ensure that these vehicles for unlimited spending are weakened. But you know, ultimately, I mean, what is essentially needed is a constitutional amendment to overturn Citizens United, mm-hmm. which you know is something that you know we have been organizing for since the day of the ruling right. came down. And in the process of organizing for that, I mean, the movement for strengthening our democracy and limiting corporate influence has gained a significant strength and is keep on growing and still has, you know, a great deal of bipartisan support. It's as, you know, cynical as it was. I mean, it's easy to forget that part of Trump's pitch in the first time he ran for office was that he couldn't be bought, right? That he was the the anti-corruption candidate.
0: Right.
1: But and as absurd as that might seem at the moment, my point is that message resonate for Americans across the political spectrum, and what we're seeing in as is playing out in this cycle is that not all corporate spending is equal, right? So while the crypto sector seems to have had a lot of success in flexing its big money muscles, and part of that is because it is as a something that people care about, it's kind of so niche that people don't care about it very much. Mm. However, when the AI companies have tried to do this and trying to sort of push punish candidates for opposing, say, you know, data center development, it becomes very clear that, well, the public despises the kind of data center development that they're pushing. And, you know, candidates who find themselves, the support from the AI spending winds up being just as much a liability as it is a benefit. So,
0: Good. It may end up hurting candidates as well as much as it ends up helping some of them for some of these industries that are hated. And as you were talking about Citizens United, I mean, it occurs to me if Citizens United was on the national ballot tomorrow, you know, a constitutional amendment that basically rolled back Citizens United. Do you have any doubt that America would say, yes, we would like to roll that back? We would like corporations and their corporate money out of our elections. I mean, I don't know what would happen once, you know, there was actually a campaign around it and the parties took sides and everything. But boy, it sure seems to me like Americans of all sides at this point would say, yeah, get these corporations the hell out of our elections.
1: Yes, I don't think there is a majority of Americans who would say, yes, I think corporations should have, you know, and this outsized influence
0: right.
1: In our democracy.
0: I've got to get out here, Rick, but I want to ask you one question. I've long had what I think is personally a fantastic idea that cures almost all of these problems in one fell swoop, a solution that I'm sure it could never pass muster under the Roberts Court. So maybe it would have to be a constitutional amendment or something, but it seems like such a simple solution. I'm kind of surprised no one else seems to be pushing it. So there must be something I'm missing, something terribly wrong with it. But that is, if money is free speech that you are entitled to spend in support of a candidate that you want elected, okay, fine. You can vote. If you can vote on that candidate, you can spend money in support of that candidate's election. So that would remove, for example, out-of-state money for candidates, which Republicans often complain about. You know, if I live in California, I can't vote for a candidate in Maine, so I can't donate to their campaign. If it's a race that I will actually be voting for, I can put in, you know, money. And also, since corporations can't vote, while they wouldn't be allowed to spend on any candidate because they can't vote for any candidate, I think it'd be fine if you did something like that, even if you lifted all the campaign spending limits under a scheme like that. What's What is wrong with that seemingly simple and otherwise brilliant idea of mine, Rick?
1: Well, I guess, yeah, no, it has a great deal. There's some elegance to it, right?
0: Thank you.
1: I guess I suppose it was you would still have some outside influence of the the locals who have excess wealth, mm-hmm. but and I think that is that's the core, I guess.
0: But we would all know it. We would all know it. We would all know who is spending that money and how much they're spending, essentially, and it would come down to, yes, the locals. Let them have it out.
1: Yeah, well, keep big money local, right? Would that be?
0: Well, maybe so. I don't know. It just seems so simple. And as you say, elegant. I'm going to put that on my book cover when I write about this idea.
1: Okay.
0: Rick Claypool says elegant. Thanks for keeping track of all of this. It's so easy to lose track of it with all of the noise going on right now with the Supreme Court making things worse at the same time. At least there's someone telling us at what cost all of this is coming. Rick Claypool is the research director for the watchdog Public Citizen. You can find their work at citizen.org. I will link to his new report, Corporate Supremacists Super PACs Drive $500 Million in Midterm Spending Surge. You can follow Public Citizen on the Blue Skies at Public Citizen. You can find Rick there as well. He is simply Rick Claypool. Rick, always a delight speaking with you. Thank you, sir.
1: Thank you, Brad.
0: You bet. All right. I got to say that I realize that all of that and all that corporate spending on elections, it all seems kind of quaint when you've got guys like Jeff Bezos and so forth and God knows who else, just handing money, shoveling actual cash to the president of the United States. So, some of this, campaign funding, corporations spending money on elections. It seems kind of quaint, but the fact of the matter is we're talking about the people who are going to be elected who will hopefully be the ones to reform this system,
2: yes.
0: To reform this broken system, to throw the bums out somehow at the Supreme Court by reforming that corrupted system as well. So, yeah, all of this stuff matters. If you end up, with a bunch of candidates who are there because they got all of this corporate money, well, they're going to be the last ones who are willing to want to reform that system that put them in place in the first place. So, yes. Despite everything else, this is really important, it seems to me.
2: Yeah, and it all eventually comes down to the voters. The voters are the ones who have the only power to put her former candidates into positions to reform this incredibly corrupted system.
0: Thanks again, Rick Claypool of Public Citizen. Thanks, as ever, to our producer, Desi Doyen. And thanks, most of all, to all of you for spending a portion of your day or night with us. 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And on the social medias, you'll find me at TheBradBlog. See you there. Until we see you here again tomorrow, I'm Brad Friedman. Good luck, world.

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1: We were abused in Ceuta. Now I just want to go back to my country, because Morocco is better than Ceuta. Ceuta is also Moroccan. Therefore, we have nothing to do here. I would prefer Gabon to the sons of dogs here.
0: Tens of thousands of migrants are returning to Morocco from the Spanish enclave of Ceuta after more than 50,000 people crossed the border last week by land and sea. At least 86 people died, many by drowning. We'll get the latest. Then a new investigation by the Palestinian human rights organization Al-Haq looks at how the Israeli settler Inon Levy escaped justice after fatally shooting Palestinian activist Ada Halim, who helped produce the Oscar-winning documentary No Other Land.
2: The investigation reveals conclusively that Ada Halim was fatally shot by a live round discharged by settler Inon Levy. The shooting occurred in the absence of any imminent threat to Levy's life.
0: Then Dave Zirin, author of the new book, The People's Historian, The Outsized Life of Howard Zinn.
3: We need a Zinnaissance in this country because Howard Zinn's politics of radical optimism rooted in history is something that both we and our movements desperately need right now. And besides all of that, the guy had an incredible life.
0: All that and more coming up. Welcome to Democracy Now!, democracynow.org, The War and Peace Report. I'm Amy Goodman. President Trump said the U.S. will hold off attacking Iran since negotiations over Iran's nuclear program and reopening the Strait of Hormuz are still ongoing. The pause follows a sharp escalation Friday when Iran's Islamic Revolutionary Guard Corps struck two oil tankers attempting to transit the strait under U.S. military escort. Tehran claims the ships used an undeclared route. This comes as a New York Times visual investigation found evidence suggesting the U.S. dropped a 2,000-pound bomb on a home on Keshem Island, killing three people. Israeli airstrikes pounded Gaza over the weekend, killing at least 25 Palestinians. On Saturday, the strikes killed seven people across the Strip. On Sunday, the toll climbed higher. At least 18 were killed as warplanes hit Gaza City, Deir al-Balah, and Khan Yunis. Gaza's health ministry says 152 people have been killed in Israeli attacks in July, the highest of any month so far this year. Since the so-called ceasefire took effect in October, Israeli strikes have killed at least 1,200 Palestinians. This is an eyewitness to one of the airstrikes Sunday.
1: They said there was a truce, but where is the truce? This truce is just us collecting corpses, collecting flesh, collecting brains, dismembered men and hands. Why?
0: Acting Attorney General Todd Blanche formally terminated President Trump's $1.8 billion so-called anti-weaponization fund late Sunday. The fund was designed to potentially compensate rioters in the January 6th insurrection, which drew criticism even from Republicans. Blanche's order caps weeks of negotiations with Republican Senators John Cornyn of Texas and Tom Tillis of North Carolina, both of whom blocked his nomination for Attorney General over the fund. The Senate Judiciary Committee is set to vote on Blanche's confirmation Tuesday. The U.S. is experiencing its largest measles outbreak in 30 years, with more than 2,300 confirmed cases as of last month. A cluster of infections has been reported in states like Arizona, Delaware, South Carolina, and Utah as vaccination rates plummet due to the Trump administration's policies and misinformation. Health Secretary Robert F. Kennedy Jr. continues to defend his role in propelling anti-vaccine policies and skepticism nationwide. In an interview with CNN on Sunday, RFK Jr. failed to take responsibility for the measles outbreak.
4: The outbreak is happening on your watch. And even before becoming HHS secretary, for years, you have been one of the leading voices questioning the efficacy of vaccines. Do you accept some responsibility for this measles outbreak?
5: Absolutely not.
0: Capital One says it closed the Trump Organization's accounts after an internal anti-money laundering investigation. The disclosure marks the first time a bank has formally tied money laundering concerns to Trump's family business. Capital One made the claim while seeking to dismiss the Trump Organization's lawsuit. That suit accuses Capital One of illegally debanking the Trump Organization on religious or political grounds, a claim the bank now disputes. President Trump's social media platform, Truth Social, launched a new service Saturday, allowing paid users to get alerts for new posts made by the president and other top accounts before general users. Trump has 13 million followers on the platform and regularly uses it to release official statements. Democratic Senators Elizabeth Warren and Adam Schiff have blasted the service, saying the subscription, quote, appears to be an outrageous abuse of the president's office for his personal benefit that undermines everyday investors and the integrity of our markets while enriching Wall Street and other wealthy insiders, unquote. The Trump administration Friday dropped its case against the former U.S. Olympian canoeist Davy Hearn, who was accused of vandalizing the Lincoln Memorial reflecting pool. On June 19th, Hearn stopped by the pool while on a 64-mile bike ride. He says he touched the pool to see what it felt like and was then arrested, handcuffed, and held for 5 hours by U.S. Park Police. President Trump, in response, blasted U.S. Attorney Jeanine Pirro, who said the damage to the reflecting pool was due to poor construction and not the act of vandals, as Trump previously claimed. In Spain, migrants are returning to Morocco from the enclave of Ceuta after attempting to cross the border. The local government reports as many as 86 migrants were killed in the crackdown. Some of the victims drowned. Others were crushed while trying to climb the breakwater that holds the border fence. About 60,000 people crossed into the Spanish enclave from Morocco since Thursday. Authorities say virtually all have now returned voluntarily. Spain's Civil Guard officers installed a 500-meter floating barrier along the sea border Saturday. Meanwhile, hundreds of Ceuta residents rallied against a plan and far-right anti-immigrant demonstration, forcing organizers to cancel it. This is a Moroccan migrant who swam into Spain's Ceuta.
6: We're really hungry. We're trying to hold out. We're holding out a bit. We eat a little, sometimes even though it's not a good meal. We do it so we don't die, that's all. We eat sugar, cakes, things like that. We drink water.
0: We'll have more on this story after headlines. In Greece, two firefighters were killed Sunday when two helicopters battling a massive wildfire collided west of Athens. Two other crew members in one of the helicopters were rescued. More than 100 homes were destroyed overnight. This weekend, in blazes that broke out around the coastal village of Porto Cremene, hundreds of people have been evacuated. This is a local resident.
7: It's not a good situation. This is extremely sad. The wind is very strong. It keeps changing direction. It's difficult to deal with. The firefighters who are trained and experienced can't contain it. How can we?
0: Meanwhile, Hungary's temporarily shut down the country's sole nuclear power plant for the first time in more than 40 years amidst a scorching heat wave and severe drought that triggered water use restrictions in more than 100 cities and villages. In more related news, Britain's National Farmers Union warns rising heat and a water drought could lead to shortages of certain foods in parts of England. This is at least the third drought in 5 years, with some areas of England not seeing rain in over a month. Here in the United States, in Washington state, nearly 65,000 people have received evacuation orders amidst intensifying wildfires around the city of Spokane. Local officials say blazes in the region have destroyed more than 700 homes and businesses. In Cuba, the electricity grid collapsed Sunday, plunging the island into another nationwide blackout. The island has suffered at least three blackouts in July alone due to a U.S.-imposed oil blockade following the abduction of Venezuelan President Nicolas Maduro back in January. Venezuela had been Cuba's primary oil supplier. Imports from Mexico also halted amidst increased U.S. pressure. Another immigrant has died in ICE custody. 29-year-old Prisciliano Trejo Ricano reportedly began feeling ill while jailed at the Stewart Detention Center in Lumpkin, Georgia, and was reportedly denied medical care. He was suffering from an aggressive form of leukemia and died July 24th after being transferred to the hospital. At least 50 immigrants have died in ICE custody since Trump returned to office. In Texas, a key witness in the Houston ICE fatal shooting of 52-year-old Mexican father Lorenzo Salgado Araujo is speaking out after his release from an ICE jail. Surveillance footage and witness accounts have repeatedly refuted ICE claims that Salgado had attempted to assault ICE agents when he was shot in the abdomen and killed. Jose Trinidad Rojas Pliago was a passenger in Salgado's van. He spoke to CNN last week.
8: Did Lorenzo threaten ICE agents?
9: That's a lie. At no point, either behind nor in front.
8: At no point were the ICE agents in front or behind.
9: Lorenzo never did that.
0: That's Jose Trinidad Rojas Pliego. Republican Senator Bernie Moreno of Ohio is calling on his ex-son-in-law, Ohio Congressmember Max Miller, to step down in light of his daughter's domestic abuse allegations. Miller's ex-wife, Emily Moreno, the daughter of Senator Moreno, claims that Miller burned her by throwing hot water at her, held a gun to her head, and fractured their 2-year-old daughter's collarbone. Miller's also accused of abuse by former Trump White House press secretary Stephanie Grisham, who was in a relationship with Miller prior to his marriage to Moreno. On social media, Senator Moreno wrote, quote, "He should not serve in the House of Representatives. I believe Max Miller needs to seek professional help to end the clear pattern of abuse he's left in his wake. I believe he should not be free to continue endangering others until he does," said Senator Moreno. In Georgia, Republican U.S. Senate candidate Mike Collins is facing scrutiny over his son-in-law, David Alan Scheer II, who's been linked to white nationalist and anti-Semitic online content. Reports revealed Scheer shared neo-Nazi imagery and produced promotional material for Collins' private trucking company. Collins ended his news conference early last week after repeatedly declining to answer questions about his son-in-law. Democratic Senator John Ossoff said, quote, "He needs to apologize for his office's ties to white supremacists. He needs to release every single email, text message and communication between his office and these white supremacists. And he needs to finally answer the question you've all been asking him for 2 weeks and that he's refused to answer, which is, how much did he or his businesses pay this neo-Nazi for his services?" Ossoff asked, who's running against Congressmember Collins for Senate. And here in New York, Dominican-American scholar, historian and prison abolitionist Dr. Johanna Fernandez has passed away after a years-long battle with cancer. She was 55 years old. As a professor of history at Brooke College and CUNY Graduate Center, Fernandez was a leading scholar of the Young Lords, publishing the award-winning book The Young Lords, A Radical History, in 2019. In 2015, she co-curated the exhibition Presente, The Young Lords in New York. Fernandez also created the Latinx Freedom Movement Archive and Exhibition Project alongside historian Felipe Hinojosa. She was a longtime supporter of the imprisoned activist and journalist Mumia Abu-Jamal. Over the years, Fernandez appeared on Democracy Now! Many times. She joined us in 2015 to look back at the legacy of the Young Lords.
10: What we see is that the movements of the 1960s, what is known as the New Left and the Black Power movement, transformed the relationship between people of color and white people, challenged U.S. foreign policy, but also transformed our understanding of gender and sexuality. And those were the issues that the Young Lords were concerned with.
0: And those are some of the headlines. This is Democracy Now!, democracynow.org, The War and Peace Report. I'm Amy Goodman. Migrants are returning to Morocco from the Spanish enclave of Ceuta after a deadly border rush killed as many as 86 people, according to local government officials. Some victims drowned, others crushed while trying to climb the breakwater that holds the border fence. About 60,000 people crossed from Morocco since Thursday. Authorities say most have now returned voluntarily. The Spanish enclave is home to 86,000 people. Many migrants reported difficulties finding food and shelter. Ceuta is located on the North African coast and shares a 5-mile border with Morocco. Spain's Civil Guard officers installed a 1,600-foot floating barrier along the sea border Saturday. Meanwhile, residents rallied against a planned far-right anti-migrant demonstration, forcing organizers to cancel it. This is 42-year-old Mujahid Ahmed of Sudan, who made the trip to Ceuta.
11: I was in Morocco for 1 year and a half. I didn't try only for one time. But my friends, they tried maybe 30, 40 times. One day when I was watching the media, I saw that people, they are coming by thousands. To border. So I say, okay, let's try. It's better than to do, and you know your result, than never you try. I am not a Moroccan. If they should return me, they should return me to my country. And this is this situation. Can you return the people to the country that which is having a conflict or crisis war? We are a human.
0: The reasons for the surge are not entirely clear. Some migrants reported Moroccan officials had encouraged their crossing. Spain's prime minister, Pedro Sanchez, blamed human trafficking networks, who he says misled migrants about how easy it would be to remain in Spanish territory or get to mainland Europe, while others blamed Sanchez on account of his relatively liberal policies. For more, we're joined by Miriam Aurach, professor of digital anthropology at the University of Westminster in London, also an associate fellow in the anthropology department at Oxford University. She's joining us from Oxford. Her forthcoming book is titled Mobilized Lives, Revolution and Counter-Revolution in Morocco. Professor Miriam Aurach's parents migrated from Morocco to Holland in the mid-60s. Professor, welcome to Democracy Now! Can you explain what's taken place over this last week? What accounts do you believe for this surge?
12: Oh, thank you so much for having me on this very important topic. Before I answer your question, I wanted to start by acknowledging the very, very sad loss of life. As you mentioned in your report, almost 100 have died, but they have joined more than thousands and thousands of people who've migrated over the years from the Atlantic and the Mediterranean seas and are at the bottom of the oceans, and many of them who are not accounted for and are still unknown to their families. So I would like to acknowledge that and acknowledge the fact that many, many people have heard Moroccans say, Allah yarham al-walidin, Allah yasbar al-walidin, in the last few days. This means, may God give mercy to the parents. May God forgive us for the grief we put our parents in. This is a response to the many, many young people who have decided quite last minute, in some cases, to just try and cross into SEPTA. The reasons have been widely discussed on social media to the extent that we have heard quite wild conspiracy theories varying from Israel has paid Morocco to destabilize Spain to Trump has encouraged Morocco to invade Spain. These are quite problematic explanations, not only because they're not factual and not making us understand the reasons behind this surge of migration, but also because they are very orientalist and quite racist in the way it reduces ordinary people's agency in a continent that has seen migration forever and has also seen Morocco become a transit country to Europe. In answer to your question, I think what we've seen is the confluence, the concentric circles coming together in a way, in a quite unique way.

One of them being the remaining control of territorial areas in Morocco. So Ceuta and Melilla are Spanish cities adjacent to the towns in Morocco near Tetouan and Nador. These towns near cities like Tangier have become also transit cities for migrants, not only from Morocco, not only from Africa, but from the whole world. During my fieldwork in Tangier and Al Hoceima, I have also interviewed and researched many people who have been working on the ground in grassroots organizations to support migrants from Africa, but also from Afghanistan, from Syria, from Palestine, etc. These migrants, they always try to cross multiple times, and some of those we've seen last week, this was not their first journey. But what was different last week is that we saw a few conditions coming together. On the one hand, these post-colonial realities of territorial borders that make it very ambiguous to have a border inside the continent. On the other hand, there is an extreme increase of inequality in Morocco itself. We've seen that the majority of the people who've tried to cross last week are Moroccans, and this is quite extraordinary. It is a return of the 1990s, the so-called haraga, the crossing into Europe by Moroccans that peaked in the 80s and 90s and then slowly reduced, and the numbers were slowly replaced by non-Moroccans, African migrants, refugees from all over the world. What we've seen now is a surge again in Moroccan migrants, and this has to be explained by the situation in Morocco itself. And it is very troubling to see and to hear the commentary of people, including people I highly respect, critical commentators, who completely ignore the domestic dynamics and focus only on static geopolitical top-down analysis. But the matter of the fact is that repression in Morocco has increased tremendously. Last year, there was the so-called Gen Z protest across the world. We've seen that in Bangladesh, in Indonesia. We've seen it actually in the last few weeks also in India. But also Morocco has had its Gen Z protest. Young teens who are really fed up with the situation. Hundreds of them have been arrested, and only last month a group of them have been released, and they were awaited outside the prisons by their families, their mothers, their friends, young teens. We have seen repression in Morocco also with regards to critique of the normalization with Israel, the Abraham Accords, and the banning of pro-Palestine protest in Tangier only a few weeks ago, which had led to major protests in response and in anger at banning these protests. And we have seen an extreme deepening of inequality. The rich, the small group of rich, are getting really much richer. Morocco is a rich country. The slogan of protesters goes, two oceans and phosphates, and people are still hungry. The Atlantic, the Mediterranean, phosphate, minerals, the Sahara. Really, there is no lack of natural resources and agriculture and fishery, but ordinary people do not enjoy these fruits and benefits. And so this has led to growing inequality that has been deepened also by the other very important condition, namely the European Union stronghold. It's not only the fact that the European Union has its borders externalized to Morocco. So Morocco is one of its key external borders. Frontex, Fort Europe, they're all delegating the dirty work of violent repression at the borders in Morocco. But European Union also imposes the social economic policies in Morocco. The IMF, the European Union, are demanding cuts in public sector spending, are demanding also subsidies to be dismantled. And this has led to even more higher levels of economic crisis. So all these conditions coming together
the border policies, the inequality, but also the kind of impetus that we have seen growing.

0: in the last few months due to Spain's decision to legalize, as they call it, thousands, hundreds of thousands of migrants in Spain, that has given a sort of empowering incentive to people to try to go to Spain, which is a very pragmatic decision of Spain, by the way, not so much purely from goodwill, but also from the fact that Spain, unlike Italy or France or other countries that are led by right-wing governments that know that they need migrants, they really need these people to stay and to work, but are actually led by right-wing rhetorics against migrants. In Spain, there's a social democratic government that kind of is pragmatic and understands we need them and they're here, we will legalize them. This has incentivized people to think, okay, it's safe to go to Spain. Now, there is another condition that is...
1: We just have a minute left.
0: A lot of people wondering, and we are still finding out the exact facts. And that is that there has been a temporary moment in Morocco last week where the border controls have been reduced. There might be a geopolitical reasoning in the background that all borders, cities and all countries which have important ports and borders use from time to time as leverage, namely to reduce security at borders in order to leverage another demand. So it could be that this has happened in the background at the same time as the inequality, the border policies of Europe, the incentives to go to Spain has happened. And these conditions coming together... So not each of them explaining it on its own, but these conditions coming together has led to what we have seen in the past week.
1: Miriam.
0: And we know from witnesses and we know from anecdotal stories that people have been told that it was okay to cross for now by border police and through viral news that were spread on Facebook and social media. And that has led to people trying to get that small window of opportunity to cross the border. But that was reversed in no time. And the border police that might have said it's okay to cross, we're going to close our eyes for 5 minutes, have returned with a vengeance and violence and beat those people back in, from where they came from.
1: Miriam
0: Al-Rah,
1: I want to thank you. I want to thank you so much for being with us, Professor of Digital Anthropology at the University of Westminster in London, also Associate Fellow in Anthropology at Oxford University. Her forthcoming book, Mobilize Lives, Revolution and Counter-Revolution in Morocco. Coming up, a new investigation by a Palestinian human rights group looks at how an Israeli settler escaped justice after fatally shooting Palestinian activist Ada Hatlin a year ago. Ada helped produce the Oscar-winning documentary No Other Land back in 20 seconds.

0: When first into this country, downhill strugglers. This is Democracy Now!, democracynow.org. I'm Amy Goodman. The killing of Alda Hafalin, beyond a settler crime. That's the title of a major new investigation by the Palestinian human rights group, Al-Haq, released a year after the fatal shooting of Hafalin, a Palestinian activist, English teacher, father of three young children. He was fatally shot by an Israeli settler in a village near Hebron in the occupied West Bank, July 28, 2025. Hafalin played a key role in the production of the Oscar-winning documentary No Other Land, which follows Palestinians in the community of Masafer Yatta as they struggle to stay on their land amidst violent attacks by Israeli settlers. Residents identified Hafalin's killer as Yinon Levy, an Israeli settler who was put on a European Union sanctions list in 2024 for his violent attacks on Palestinians and their property. The Trump administration last year lifted the Biden-era U.S. sanctions on Levy. Al-Haq's Forensic Architecture Investigation Unit used synchronized video footage, a three-dimensional digital reconstruction of the scene, and expert analysis to recreate what happened the day Alda Hafalin was killed, concluding he was fatally shot by Levy as he stood unarmed in the public garden of Acher's community center filming settlers operating an excavator in the distance. This is a clip from the Al-Haq investigation into Alda's killing.
1: Upon his arrival, Levy is observed with his firearm drawn prior to any physical confrontation with residents. As activists document the excavator operation, an altercation begins between Levy and the residents. At 5:29 p.m. and 13 seconds, Levy fires a single shot, which hits Oude in the heart, causing his death. 5 seconds later, he fires another round toward his left. In the footage recorded by Oude, Levy is seen moving laterally to his right immediately prior to firing, stepping aside from surrounding individuals while maintaining his orientation toward Oude's position. Oude falls at the exact moment of the shooting. We created a 3D model which shows when Oude was killed. He was positioned in an open area behind the fence of the community center. He was physically separated from the altercation occurring near the excavator.
0: A clip from the new Al-Haq investigation, The Killing of Alda Hafalin, Beyond a Settler Crime. Al-Haq argues that Alda's killing must be understood within a broader system of institutional support and state protection that enables Israeli settler violence, quote, to serve as an instrument for consolidating control over Palestinian land. Well, for more, we go to Ramallah. In the West Bank, where we're joined by Tahsin Alayan, Deputy Director of Al-Haq. We welcome you to Democracy Now!, Tahsin. This is the year anniversary of Alda's killing. Tell us more how you engaged in this investigation and exactly what you understand and what you're accusing Levy of and how he was or wasn't held accountable.
2: Thank you for having me. Actually, based on our documentation of human rights violations in the occupied Palestinian territory, we have noticed the sharp increase in settler violence and settler crimes against Palestinians and their property. And we have also noticed that this guy, Levy, is involved directly in these crimes committed against Palestinians. So this time, we tried to find a linkages, I mean, to establish his criminal responsibility for this crime and establish linkages, find out about linkages that connect him with other organizations, settler organizations, and Israeli official or government institutions. And this is what we have succeeded in doing. We established that he is directly responsible for the killing of Oude Hafalin. In addition to that, we found out that there is a relationship between him and other Israeli and occupation organizations such as Amana, such as Hashomer Yosh, all of these organizations that support settlement activity and settlement crimes in the occupied Palestinian territory. Because most of these crimes are not prosecuted, and those who commit them get away with them, we prepared this scientific evidence in order to send it to the ICC, the International Criminal Court, in the hope that these people are held accountable. Just to give you an indicator or example of how settler violence and crimes have increased over the past years, I would tell you that since the 7th of October 2023, about 1,100 Palestinians have been killed, and out of these, more than 35 Palestinians have been killed by settlers. None of these has been held accountable by the Israeli legal system, which tells us a lot. It tells us that the Israeli occupying forces and the Israeli government are involved in these crimes, and this reflects a state policy. These are not individual crimes. They are not isolated incidents. They are part of an Israeli policy that aims at entrenching Israel's settler colonial project in the occupied Palestinian territory, which is characterized by disposition, fragmentation, colonization, and all of these acts that we try to work against.
0: This is a clip of Alda Hathalin from the night before he was killed a year ago.
3: Our future is really dark. It's like a black tunnel. There is no lights in it. We don't know what to do. We don't know what to say. We, the humans of Umm al-Khair, the real humans of Umm al-Khair, we are just asking about our justice. We want to be safe. We want to be, you know, I don't want to be better than anyone else, but let us be equal. Let us be equal with the others. Here in Umm al-Khair, every day, there is something going to happen. We don't know when, we don't know why, we don't know what.
0: Last year, Democracy Now! Spoke to Oren Ziv, a reporter and photographer with 972 Magazine and the independent Israeli news site Local Call. He co-wrote a piece with Bassel Adra and Yuval Abraham, headlined "The Most Peaceful Person." Umar Khair mourns activists slain by Israeli settler. Contrary to the settler's account, eyewitness testimony analysis of video footage shows Alda Hathalin was gunned down in cold blood, they wrote. This is Ziv speaking on Democracy Now! Soon after Alda's killing.
4: His friends and colleague told me, and I also knew him personally, that he was the most peaceful man. Every time I came there, I would see him. He'd always host and greet people and make tours there. He was in contact with the media. He was updating me weekly on the harassment, on the campaign of the settlers and the army to force them to leave. And it's a tragedy that it's hard to imagine. You know, Umm al-Khair will not be the same without him.
0: So if you can tell us more about who he was, where he was standing filming, and what happened right after his killing, the Israeli military moving in and arresting Palestinians.
2: First of all, Alda Hathalin is a human rights defender. He is a resident of Umm al-Khair. It is a Palestinian community that is located in the southern Hebron Hill, in the south of the West Bank. And his family came originally from Be'er Sabah, meaning that he and his family are refugees the second time, and meaning that the Israeli occupying authorities, through their colonial project that they are trying to entrench in Palestine, do not want any Palestinian to be here. So they killed him. They have been putting pressure on him and on his family and on his community to leave in order to enhance the presence of Israeli settlements within the area. Hazaleen not only was a human rights defender, he was one of the most peaceful protesters. He was one of the most peaceful and pacific human rights defenders. He did not use any other means other than peaceful means to stop in the face of settlement and settlers. When he got killed, he was not allowed to be treated immediately. The settlers who were present in the area blocked the medical teams from providing medical health for him. And later on, Israeli occupying forces came, accompanied by the killer, Yanon Levy, who gave them the names or directions to arrest those who were present in the area when the killing took place. And this is what they did. They arrested those who were defending their land and they were present in the area. So instead of arresting Yanon Levy, who is the killer, they only took him for a few days and they sentenced him only to 3 or 4 days house arrest. This is not a unique case, by the way. All of the settlers who kill Palestinians do not receive appropriate persecution. They are not, I mean, the sentence that they receive is not proportionate with the crime or with the offense they commit. The maximum is a social service or house arrest, and they are then released. And he was only charged with manslaughter. How come that he had a gun and he pointed his gun at this guy who was very far away from him, who did not pose any threat to his life or to the life of any other people? He was trying only to document what was happening.
0: Tassin,
2: exactly like what he does usually.
0: Tassin, yeah. We just have 30 seconds. What are you calling for now? What is Al-Haq calling for?
2: We call for accountability. We want the third state parties, including the United States and Europe, to hold perpetrators of the most serious crimes accountable. We do not want them to look at this crime as if it is a unique or as if it is an isolated individual crime. This crime is part and parcel of a system of colonialism and apartheid, and those who are responsible for it must be held accountable. And the United States must stop attacking the ICC, the International Criminal Court, and stop attacking the organizations that are cooperating with the ICC, including my organization that is sanctioned because of its cooperation with the ICC. So cooperation with the ICC is not a crime, and criminals must be held accountable, and this is the responsibility of their state parties, including the United States and European states.
0: Tassin Elian, thank you so much for being with us. Deputy Director of Al-Haq, which has just published an investigation, will link to it, The Killing of Alda Hazaleen, Beyond a Settler Crime. Coming up, Dave Zirin, author of the new book, The People's Historian, The Outsized Life of Howard Zinn. Back in 30 seconds.

0: Children, we all shall be free from the album Songs of Slavery and Emancipation. This is Democracy Now!, democracynow.org. We turn now to the new book, The People's Historian, The Outsized Life of Howard Zinn, written by our next guest, Dave Zirin. The book explores the remarkable life of the late historian, teacher, and activist Howard Zinn. He's best known for writing A People's History of the United States, first published in 1980. The book has sold more than 4 million copies. Howard Zinn died in 2010 at the age of 87, but his work is still seen as threatening to many, and by others, by empowering so many. During his first term, President Trump directly attacked Zinn's work.
1: The left-wing rioting and mayhem are the direct result of decades of left-wing indoctrination in our schools. It's gone on far too long. Our children are instructed from propaganda tracts like those of Howard Zinn that try to make students ashamed of their own history.
0: Over the years, Professor Howard Zinn appeared on Democracy Now! Many times. In 2009, he talked about the importance of teaching students the true history of the country.
2: It's true that people have asked that question again and again. Should we tell kids that Columbus, whom they have been told was a great hero, that Columbus mutilated Indians and kidnapped them and killed them in pursuit of gold? Should we tell people that Theodore Roosevelt, who is held up as one of our great presidents, was really a warmonger who loved military exploits and who congratulated an American general who committed a massacre in the Philippines? Should we tell young people that? And I think the answer is, we should be honest with young people. We should not deceive them. We should be honest about the history of our country. And we should be not only taking down the traditional heroes like Andrew Jackson, Theodore Roosevelt, but we should be giving young people an alternate set of heroes.
0: So that is the late, great historian Howard Zinn. Dave Zirin joins us now. Dave, you wrote The People's Historian, The Outsized Life of Howard Zinn. Everyone knows you as a sports writer. Why you switch gears for now, if in fact you did? And tell us Howard Zinn's life story and his impact.
3: Well, I could tell you that in the 1930s, as a teenage union organizer, Howard Zinn played for his union basketball team and used his tall frame as a way to recruit people to the union. But that still doesn't make this a sports story. That's as close as we're going to get. Howard Zinn's life was remarkable. It was 70 years plus of activism, 64 of those years alongside his incredible partner, Rosalind Schechter Zinn. And it's in those 70 years that we have so many lessons for us today and for our struggles. I mean, we're talking about somebody who in the 1930s, like I said, was a teenage union organizer during the Depression. In the 1940s, he was a bombardier in World War II who hated fascism so much he signed up to be a bombardier even though he'd never been on a plane. I mean, I get claustrophobic in the middle seat. And he's there as a bombardier. You know, in the late 1940s, he lived through the Red Scare as a firebrand, 20-something organizer fighting for veterans' rights in Brooklyn, which is an incredible story, which he never told unto himself, which I was able to get documentary information on. In the 1950s, teaching at Spelman College, HBCU for women in Atlanta, he taught an incredible generation of women, people like Alice Walker, the author, Marion Wright Edelman, Beverly Guy, Chef Tal, women who were the first to graduate from Harvard Law School. And Howard Zinn was their beloved professor. They voted him the professor of the year on campus in their yearbook, which is an incredible little exhibit of the Howard Zinn of at that time, 1961. And then he's forced out of the school because he dared stand up, not just for his students' right to protest Jim Crow in Atlanta, but also their fight against the patriarchy and sexism on their campus. He wrote an article for The Nation magazine, which got wide coverage, that the virality of the 1950s, that was called A Finishing School for Pickets, about the women at Spelman. And then he goes on from that and becomes one of the adult organizers of one of the vanguard organizations of the civil rights movement, the Student Nonviolent Coordinating Committee. Like, the fact that he was asked to be an adult advisor of people like Stokely Carmichael, soon to be known as Kwame Ture, Bob Moses, Diane Nash, Dorothy Ladner. I mean, they were looking to both Howard Zinn and his partner at the time, Ella Baker, to be his work partner, to oversee and help with SNCC. And then he worked alongside folks like James Baldwin and Dick Gregory, like in the heart of Jim Crow. And it wasn't all roses and flowers either. I mean, they had comrades die in those streets and in those swamps fighting against Jim Crow. And then he goes on from that to become a leading figure in the movement against the war in Vietnam, including traveling to North Vietnam, traveling to Hanoi on behalf of the peace movement during the Tet Offensive. During the Tet Offensive to free POWs. And he continues being active into the 1980s, into the 1990s, and in the 2000s, as you well know, because he loved appearing on Democracy Now! To talk about this, the wars in the Middle East, the endless wars of George W. Bush. He spoke out against something we're dealing with so strongly today, the growing surveillance state that we were seeing under the Patriot Act and George W. Bush. So the lessons of Howard Zinn's life over 70 years are so important to us. And I would argue the most critical lesson is that he lived through the ups and downs. It wasn't all pie in the sky. There were tremendous difficulties along the way, particularly during the Red Scare of the late 1940s and early 50s. And yet he persevered. And he persevered because he wasn't just an activist. This is what's so interesting about him to me, is that he was also a trained historian. And we don't always see trained historians on the front lines of activism. And frankly, that's why so many, like I would call them centrist or liberal historians, are so resentful of him and his work because he was such a frontline fighter. And for him, being an academic was always secondary to being in the streets and making history, not just studying history.
0: I want to go back to a 1997 film, that Oscar-winning film, Good Will Hunting, which had this famous scene featuring Robin Williams and Matt Damon.
4: You want to read a real history book, read Howard Zinn's People's History of the United States. That book will f***ing knock you on your ass.
5: Better than Chomsky's Manufacturing Consent? You think that's a good book?
0: There it is. And you have a lot from Matt Damon in this book.
3: I was able to interview Matt Damon for the book. He was incredibly generous with his time in talking about Howard Zinn because, you know, he grew up next door to Howard Zinn and Rosalind Zinn and the Zinn family in Newton, Massachusetts. They shared a wall of their duplex to the point of which Matt Damon talks about his brother hearing Howard Zinn type out A People's History of the United States on one of those old typewriters. And Matt Damon told a lot of stories about growing up at Zinn's knee, barbecues, things of the like. But the story I loved the most was that Howard Zinn was giving their family early drafts of A People's History of the United States. And at 10 years old, Matt Damon's mother, Nancy Carlson Page, who's an incredible education activist, by the way, Nancy Carlson Page read her 10-year-old son the opening chapter of A People's History of the United States, which is, of course, all about the plunder of Christopher Columbus, the depravity in terms of how he treated indigenous people in this country. So 10-year-old Matty Damon goes to school and does an oral report in class about Christopher Columbus and all of his crimes. And they actually, they called his parents because they were so concerned that he was coming into school talking about this. And as Damon said to me, he said, Donald Trump might say that was the beginning of my indoctrination.
0: I want to go back to Howard Zinn and Democracy Now! Like 20 years ago.
6: Howard Zinn, you called your autobiography, You Can't Be Neutral on a Moving Train. Why?
7: Well, it came from, I stole it from myself. That is, I used to say that to my classes at the beginning of every class. I wanted to be honest with them about the fact that they were not entering a class where the teacher would be neutral. It was not going to be a class where, you know, the teacher spent a half a year with us or a year with the students and they would have no idea where the teacher stood on the important issues. This is not going to be a neutral class, I said. I don't believe in neutrality. I believe neutrality is impossible because the world is already moving in certain directions. Wars are going on. Children are starving. And to be neutral, to pretend to neutrality, to not take a stand in a situation like that is to collaborate with whatever's going on, to allow it to happen. I did not want to be a collaborator with what was happening. I wanted to enter into history. I wanted to play a role. I wanted my students to play a role. I wanted us to intercede. I wanted my history to intercede and to take a stand on behalf of peace, on behalf of the a racial equality or sexual equality. So I wanted my students to know that right from the beginning. No, you can't be neutral on a moving train.
0: You can't be neutral on a moving train.
3: Incredible.
0: And Dave, how did you come to know Howard Zinn?
3: I came to Howard Zinn because he got my sports writing from a mutual friend, a collaborator of Howard Zinn named Anthony Arnov. And Howard read it, and he asked me if I would write a book for his People's History series called A People's History of Sports in the United States. And we got to know each other, and he asked me if I would travel with him at the end of his life and interview him on stage. I got to tell you, the easiest, as you well know, the easiest interview in the world. You would just say, Howard Zinn, Civil Rights Movement, your thoughts. Half an hour later and three different times of people applauding and interrupting him, I would just sit there. I could have had coffee and popcorn, and I would have been as happy as anybody in the crowd. Just a terrific interview. And I got a couple of times I said to him when he would tell his stories, what we need is a people's history of Howard Zinn, because I think this is very much of Howard Zinn being of that generation of the 1930s, the Depression generation. You're always looking at the movements. You're always looking at the struggle. So he would pull his name from the stories and tell them more generally. And I said to him, we need your stories. I never thought I'd write it, but now I have.
0: And talk about him being a bombardier in World War II. And
3: very
0: what
3: powerful
0: he then did afterwards, going
3: Absolutely.
0: To the sites he had bombed.
3: Well, he spoke about when he was a bombardier, about being, quote unquote, war crazy, because they psych you up, they push you to bomb these areas. And then he realized that what was happening, and he became a person of peace for the rest of his life.
0: Let's go to Howard Zinn talking about this on Democracy Now.
7: And we don't know how many people we killed or how many people were terribly burned as a result of what we did. But I did it like most soldiers do, unthinkingly, mechanically, thinking we're on the right side, they're on the wrong side, and therefore we can do whatever we want and it's okay. And only afterward, only really after the war, that when I was reading about Hiroshima from John Hersey and reading the stories of the survivors of Hiroshima and what they went through, only then did I begin to think about the human effects of bombing. Only then did I begin to think about what it meant to human beings on the ground when bombs were dropped on them. Because as a bombardier, you know, I was flying at 30,000 feet, 6 miles high, couldn't hear screams, couldn't see blood, and this is modern warfare.
0: That was the great historian Howard Zinn, who went to fight fascism, was a bombardier. He bombed occupied France.
3: Yes, and then a place called Royanne. And he returned there in 1966 to really learn for himself about the damage that he did. He was one of the first bombardiers to drop what they called jellied gasoline, which came to be known as napalm, which burns off the skin, used infamously during the war on Vietnam. And the thing about Howard in war, which is so interesting, is he then spent decades, with no publicity, writing to the Pentagon after 1966, trying to get the truth of what happened in those bombing raids. Did they know they were bombing civilians? Did they know the effects of napalm? And he had a folder. He had a folder in his archives that I found that was all about his correspondence with the Pentagon. And they sent him back letters all the time, too, about what they would and wouldn't show him. And he had written on that folder just very, very big. He just wrote, never again.
0: As we wrap up, what were you most surprised by in researching your book, The People's Historian?
3: I was most surprised about his ability to endure the downs, that his life wasn't just about up, up and struggle, because we hear things, certainly people my age hear, civil rights movement, anti-war movement, and you think of these things as these mass struggles that are just up, up and away. There were tons of ups and downs along the way. There was a lot of demoralization along the way, but he was able to weather that through his knowledge of history. And I think that's what our movements so desperately need today, because we need to be able to endure 2020. Because as Howard Zinn said, you know what? The history is full of surprises, and sometimes we can do the surprising.
0: Well, we want to thank you so much for being with us. Dave Zirin, author of the new book, The People's Historian, The Outsized Life of Howard Zinn. He's sports editor at The Nation, author of many other books, including A People's History of Sports in the United States, that he did at the request of Howard Zinn. We're going to bring you a post-show at democracynow.org. Dave is a sports writer, and we want to find out the politics of what just happened, the attempted privatization of FIFA. Wow. Go to democracynow.org for that. Thank you so much for this book.
3: Thank you, Amy.
0: Dave Zirin. Democracy Now! Is produced with Mike Burke, Dina Guzder, Angelique Comet, Messiah Rhodes. I'll be in Edinburgh next Tuesday and London next Wednesday. Check our website at democracynow.org.

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4: Welcome to the Ralph Nader Radio Hour. I'm Steve Scrovan, and it's just me today. We're doing something a little different. Last week, Ralph, along with our constitutional law expert, Bruce Fine, organized another symposium in Washington, D.C. on impeaching Donald Trump. On today's program, we are going to play you highlights from that symposium with eight of the participants, each of whom are going to give listeners their perspective on why Donald Trump should be impeached, even before the midterm elections. You'll be hearing from the ethics chief, from the George W. Bush administration, Richard Painter, from the constitutional law professor, Erwin Chemerinsky, pollster Celinda Lake, the Cato Institute's Doug Bandow, and many more. So let's get right to it with an introduction from Ralph.
5: We convene today as the second symposium on the impeachment of Donald Trump and his removal from office. The first one was on April 8th at the Rayburn Building. And it was covered by C-SPAN for anyone who's interested in listening to the presentations. The presentations today will make the constitutional case, the political case, and the civic case for impeachment of Trump and his removal from office. There is no greater daily contributor, evidentially, to his own impeachment than Donald J. Trump. One thing is certain, it's only going to get worse with Donald J. Trump's fascist dictatorship. Much worse domestically and abroad. Much worse with violence, corruption, and suppression. Trump himself said in July 2019, with Article 2, I can do whatever I want as president. The Supreme Court in 2024 gave him, in effect, immunity for his official acts undefined from any criminal prosecution. He has behaved accordingly. He has moved very fast to entrench dictatorial powers starting right on January 20, 2025. By April 2025, former federal district judge and Harvard Law professor Nancy Gertner said that what Trump was engaging in was a coup d'etat. Indeed, the rhetoric from many Democratic leaders has not kept up with the horror and the urgency of what he is inflicting on America and the American people. He has moved very, very quickly to develop a fascist dictatorship embodying a kleptocratic corporate state that is marked by non-regulation, tax cuts for the wealthy, and tax escapes for the wealthy and major corporations, and as well as expanded corporate welfare in the midst of personal and institutional two-way bribery and extortion. It's very important to punctuate the seriousness of what he's already done. Indeed, if the founders who signed the Declaration of Independence were to come back today, I think it's fair to say not one would oppose impeachment and removal. That is why they gave Congress the impeachment authority to avoid any future King George and any future wannabe tyrant, monarch, or dictatorship.
4: Thank you, Ralph. Now we're going to hear from Celinda Lake, who is a political strategist and president of Lake Research Partners.
6: What I love about polling is conventional wisdom is wrong about 90% of the time, plus or minus 5%. Beltway conventional wisdom is wrong about 100% of the time, plus or minus 5%. So everybody knows impeachment's unpopular. No, it's not. It's very popular. A majority of people support it. everyone knows that it'll energize the other side. No, the other side, to the extent they're going to be energized, they're already energized. We need to energize our side. We need to get our people out to vote. And they have a choice, and they showed us that choice in 2024. Millions and millions of Democrats stayed home in 2024 in battleground states because they thought they had nothing to vote for. Everyone knows it's very volatile. No, it's not. Attitudes about impeachment track with job performance. I don't think there's anything the president can do to improve his job performance right now. And he's only got 100 days left, 100 days of things that will probably take his job performance down. And finally, everybody knows that nobody understands impeachment. Well, frankly, voters understand it better than a lot of elected officials, and they can volunteer a lot of grounds for impeachment. So yet again, one of the reasons I love being a pollster, conventional wisdom is wrong. The voters are way ahead of the public, and let's go energize them by talking about this.
4: That was Celinda Lake. Now we turn to Suparna Reddy, senior counsel at Free Speech for the People, one of the lead organizers of the impeach Trump movement.
7: Let's set the ground. Trump should have been impeached on day one, based on his violations of the domestic and foreign emoluments clauses when he refused to divest from his business interests around the world prior to taking his oath of office, and based on his corrupt campaign practices in the 2024 election. But he wasn't. Since then, he has committed a series of impeachable offenses against the United States, our Constitution, and the people of this country. He has made us complicit in war crimes, in crimes against humanity, in crimes against our own people. He has undermined the judiciary, usurped power from Congress, and turned our Department of Justice and law enforcement agencies into partisan weapons targeting Trump's political opponents and those who speak out against him. Let us be clear. Congress should impeach and remove Trump for each and every one of these hundreds of offenses. And we have a duty to record his every abuse of power. But in the process, we should not miss the forest for the trees. Trump is intentionally and systematically dismantling our democratic institutions to consolidate his own power and line his own pockets. The framers designed a constitution with defenses against tyranny, but these defenses only work if the checks and balances remain intact, and if politicians and the public officials who make up Congress and the courts uphold their oaths and stand up for our constitution. Trump's impeachable offenses are wide-ranging and numerous. We at Free Speech for People have documented more than 25 categories of offenses. But today, I will be focusing on the ways in which Trump is attacking our First Amendment freedoms of expression, speech, press, and association. And I will discuss the ways in which these attacks further his larger goals to strategically dismantle our democracy and establish an authoritarian regime under his command. As Frederick Douglass noted, freedom of speech, of all rights, is the dread of tyrants. It is the right which they first of all strike down. Trump has not hesitated to attack the freedom of speech. He's gone after political opponents, arresting and threatening to arrest people like Governor Gavin Newsom, Senator Alex Padilla, and New York Mayor Ross Baraka. He's attacked prominent critics, including late show comedians like Stephen Colbert and Jimmy Kimmel, by trying and succeeding in getting their shows canceled, even if temporarily. As an ancillary attack on the freedom of speech, Trump is attacking the press to control how information is disseminated. He has weaponized the FCC to threaten news networks to stay in line or risk having their licenses revoked. He is arresting journalists and controlling who gets to hear executive briefings. He is using one of his favorite bullying tactics, meritless lawsuits, to bring media companies in line, all while pocketing undeserved millions through so-called settlements with companies whose financial well-being he has significant control over. Through his control of merger approvals, Trump is clearing the way for companies he has corrupt relationships with, like Skydance, to expand their media empires and aggregate their monopoly power over news. All of this helps him more easily control the major press in our country. these profit-driven media executives are complicit in chasing more dollars in exchange for harm to democracy. Trump's approach to media control also shows how his punishment of dissent goes hand in hand with his purchase of loyalty. Trump has created an unprecedented culture of corruption that enriches business leaders who support his regime. In exchange for large donations and personal financial benefits, he is basically selling pardons to his supporters, all of whom were found or pled guilty of serious corruption crimes. Trump's crypto businesses, which have enriched him by nearly $2 billion, create an easy mechanism for those seeking his favor to enrich him through pay-to-play schemes. In this environment, press freedom becomes just another victim in the art of the deal. The front lines of Trump's assault on freedom of speech go beyond boardrooms to the streets themselves, where he is violently suppressing the voices of people on the ground. Law enforcement and military units under his command harass, abuse, assault, and detain nonviolent civilian protesters, while his prosecutors bring politically motivated criminal charges against them. He has issued orders to target people for arrest and prosecution solely because of their speech, beliefs, or associations. And in his immigration operations, he has unlawfully arrested, detained, and canceled the visas and green cards of people specifically because they support causes he doesn't like. This highlights a second important feature of Trump's authoritarian playbook and a familiar strategy of tyrants across history and continents. Trump has co-opted ICE and CPB as his own personal secret police to suppress dissent and spread fear. They serve him, not the American public. These officers, emboldened by Trump's confidence in them, are operating with total impunity while armed with military-grade weapons. These agencies control vast sums of taxpayer dollars, which they then use to terrorize those very same taxpayers. In the process, and under Trump's authority, these paramilitary forces are flagrantly violating the First, Fourth, and 14th Amendments to the Constitution, for a start. As Trump's personal police, ICE and CPB are carrying out his every unconstitutional whimsy. They're kidnapping, assaulting, and endlessly detaining protesters and dissenters. Early in his administration, we saw this tactic used against people like Mahmoud Khalil, Mohsen Mahdawi, Rumeysa Ozturk, and Badr Khan Suri, people who had supported causes Trump disfavored. Then we watched as ICE and CPB were deployed against Democratic states and cities to frighten communities that Trump disliked. As part of their terror regime, these agencies are using advanced but imperfect technologies to track and intimidate activists and journalists on behalf of Trump, including using apps that allow for social media surveillance and facial recognition. And enhancing their terror, ICE remains anonymous. They cover their faces with masks, they wear civilian clothing, and they refuse to provide identifying information. And let's not forget, ICE and CPB have murdered peaceful protesters in cold blood, like Renee Good and Alex Preddy. And those agents have yet to face consequences. They have shot and killed innocent people going about their daily routines, like Ruben Ray Martinez, Lorenzo Salgado Araujo, and Johan Sebastian Duran Guerrero. This unpredictability is not a bug. It's a feature. Trump abuses the power of these agencies to sow terror among our friends and neighbors. Fear shuts down reason. Survival takes precedence over principle. Would-be dissenters stay quiet, and the grip of the authoritarian tightens. The lack of consequences for violent ICE agents points to a third feature of democracy that Trump is trampling as he silences his opponents, the rule of law. The rule of law means that no individual, institution, or government entity is above the law. Everyone is equally protected and equally accountable for their actions. When the Trump administration shields investigations into murderous ICE officers while redirecting resources to investigate a victim's partner, that is a failure of the rule of law. More than that, it is a weaponization of our justice system, something Trump has ramped up noticeably in his second term. Using the Department of Justice and Department of Homeland Security, Trump's revenge tour has included harassing journalists with subpoenas at institutions like the Washington Post and Wall Street Journal, unnecessarily probing investigations into law firms, industries, and universities to control their internal and external messaging, and blatantly politically motivated investigations into his opponents, like Governor Gavin Newsom, former FBI Director James Comey, New York Attorney General Letitia James, and Senator Adam Schiff. But it's not just big names and institutions that are feeling the vengeance and bluster of Trump's Justice Department. Trump is trying to suppress grassroots dissent against his policies by designating protesters and dissenters as Antifa, as terrorists, and as criminals. And then he tries to generate criminal charges against them. When prosecutors refuse to bring charges, or when investigators don't say what he wants to hear, they're fired. Trump has also attacked the judiciary, the third branch of government, an intended check on presidential abuse of power. If a judge rules against his interests, they're subject to his public tirades and threats of impeachment and criminal charges. All of this is a transparent attempt to silence opposition and destroy the rule of law. Thus far, Trump has not succeeded in every attempt he has made to suppress speech and expression. But here's the thing about tyranny. You don't need 100% success rate to achieve your goals. You don't even need to hit 50%. By going after a few people unlawfully and unconstitutionally, Trump has now raised the cost of public participation, the cost of speaking up, the cost of making a case against him. He has placed fear in the hearts of those who know he is wrong, but worry now about the consequences of pointing it out. But note that each of his actions also galvanizes his opposition. With each step he takes towards tyranny, more people are impacted, and that has a ripple effect that wakes up the public to his schemes. More people realize now that he is not their savior, he's a despot. As we approach the end of summer, there is a great danger that Trump will escalate and use ICE and CPB to attack our most sacred form of democratic expression, the right to vote. He has given every signal that he plans to use his secret police to intimidate voters and sow chaos during the upcoming midterm elections. Holding Trump accountable cannot wait. Congress must act now. Trump swore to preserve, protect, and defend the Constitution, and yet he defiles it daily. But people forget that the members of Congress also took oaths of allegiances to defend the Constitution. Each member who protects Trump from impeachment violates that oath. To get Congress to act, we the people must show our elected representatives that they have a mandate to take action.
4: That was Suparna Reddy, Senior Counsel of Free Speech for the People. Now let's hear from constitutional law professor and former chief White House ethics lawyer, Richard Painter.
8: We are in a very grave situation in the United States where we need to hold accountable under the Constitution the President of the United States and also the members of Congress who are failing in performing their constitutional duties of oversight of the executive branch while embroiled in ethics controversies themselves. What we are engaged in now in the United States is a struggle to preserve our Republican form of government embodied in the Constitution, and that includes the separation of powers among the three branches of our government, the Congress, which should be the premier branch with the power to authorize the spending of taxpayer money and the taxation of the American people, a concept going back to the American Revolution and the colonists standing up against taxation without representation. Congress should be the preeminent branch in government and overseeing the second branch, the executive branch, the presidency, which administers the United States government through a vast array of government agencies under the president's control. But the president under the watchful eye of Congress. That is what the founders intended. And finally, a judicial branch, the third branch, that would keep the Congress and, most important, the president within their constitutional boundaries, instead of the justices going off on vacation with billionaires and embroiled in their own political and ethical morass. What we have today is a breakdown of our constitutional order.

insist on oversight of the executive branch. If tens of billions of dollars are going to be spent on border security instead of other more pressing needs at home, that is a political decision by Congress. But Congress should also at least insist that that money be spent wisely and in conformity with the Constitution of the United States. When ICE officers entered the state of Minnesota this last December and January in Operation Metro Surge, clearly in violation of the constitutional rights of the people of Minnesota, the people of Minnesota peacefully protested, and the Attorney General of Minnesota went to court. Unfortunately, the courts, in most instances, sided with the people of the state of Minnesota in restraining the actions of ICE in our state. But again, this was the responsibility of Congress to make sure that such abuses do not happen. When our taxpayer money is spent on our homeland security, on our national security, it's a duty of Congress to make sure that that money is spent wisely and also in conformity with our own constitutional rights. This is but one example of abuse of executive power that we have seen. Without Congress willing to step in and say no and tell the president no. And that is far from what the founders contemplated when they established Congress as the first and preeminent branch of government in Article I of the Constitution. And now let's get to the heart of the matter, Article II, the powers of the president. I discussed this topic in a recent book I co-authored with E. Thomas Sullivan, the former president of the University of Vermont, on presidential power, published this last January by Cambridge University Press. The founders did not contemplate a president anywhere near as powerful as the presidents we have had for the past 100 years. This is not just a problem about Donald Trump. This is a problem that has been escalating over many decades as presidents have grabbed more and more power and Congress has rarely pushed back. Let's discuss for a moment the power to declare war. The founders clearly stated that Congress has the power to declare war. The President of the United States does not. Of course, the President can defend the United States against an attack or an imminent attack. So, if the Republic of Iran were to fire missiles at the United States, or be ready to launch an attack on the United States, we could respond to prevent that attack. That the president can do. But to launch a preemptive strike against Iran, to start a war, as President Trump has now done, the president requires the consent of Congress. And this point should have been made last year in June of 2025. When President Trump launched a bombing campaign against Iran without an authorization for use of military force, there may be grounds to use military force in some instances, but the founders intended that that issue be debated in Congress. And many presidents have failed to seek consent of Congress before embroiling the United States in foreign wars. Voters must insist that their elected representatives in Congress hold the president accountable and withhold funds that are used for such unconstitutional purposes. We have seen serious, indeed tragic, financial conflicts of interest in the executive branch, never before seen in the history of our country, unless we look at our very early presidents. Who held vast plantations with slave labor, a clear economic conflict of interest with their official duties, a conflict of interest shared by many senators and representatives and justices of the Supreme Court, and indeed a tragic conflict of interest for the first 80 years of our history that ended only with a bloody civil war. But since then, we have not had at least a president who is embroiled in financial conflicts of interest with his official duties. This was a problem during President Trump's first term when his vast hotel and real estate empire was doing business around the world, often with dictatorships that do not have the best interests of the United States at heart. The founders of our country inserted in the Constitution the Foreign Emoluments Clause, which prohibits any person holding a position of trust with

0: United States government from receiving any emoluments, that's profits or benefits, as well as gifts and titles from foreign governments while in office. This provision of the Constitution applies to the president like everyone else, but during President Trump's first term, we could not enforce it. Organizations such as Citizens for Responsibility and Ethics in Washington, of which I was vice chair, went to court to try to enforce the Emoluments Clause, and we were told we had no standing. And now in President Trump's second term, we see even more egregious violations of the Emoluments Clause of the Constitution. A 747 jet from Qatar, supposedly worth hundreds of millions of dollars, so although it's going to cost American taxpayers hundreds of billions of dollars more to refit it for proper use by the president. This 747, now used as Air Force One, even though it has inadequate security, apparently, for use in many parts of the world. Yet our president has received this gift of an airplane, which will then be turned over to his presidential library when he departs office. A clear violation of the Emoluments Clause of the Constitution, and yet Congress isn't doing anything about it. And now we see that the United Arab Emirates is investing in various cryptocurrency enterprises. I believe Liberty Financial is one of them, in which the president and his family have a financial interest. Again, emoluments versus doing nothing about it, even though President Trump is in the head of the executive branch, will supposedly be regulating cryptocurrency at the same time as he profits therefrom. We learned only a few weeks ago that President Trump had made over $1 billion in cryptocurrency, an industry that only 5 years ago he said was a scam. President Trump said that Bitcoin was a scam, clearly implying that other cryptocurrencies were as well, and yet he has decided that he is going to make not millions, but billions of dollars in cryptocurrency while purporting to regulate or deregulate cryptocurrency with executive orders in his first few months in office in his second term. This is a potentially catastrophic financial conflict of interest if cryptocurrency is not properly regulated and becomes yet one more unregulated financial instrument that could do grave harm to our economy, as did mortgage-backed securities and derivative products in the years leading up to the 2008 financial crisis. This is a financial conflict of interest that, if not contained, could set us up for another financial crisis in the years to come. And then there are the military contractors, of which now the Trump family is one. One of many investors through private equity and military contractors, as the President of the United States hands out enormous contracts, bypassing the traditional methods of procurement and competitive bidding and handing out defense contracts to firms with which his friends and perhaps his family are associated. I ask everyone here to commit yourselves to the preservation of our republic, whether you be a liberal or a conservative or somewhere in between.
1: That was former Chief White House ethics lawyer Richard Painter. Now we're going to take a short break and check in with our corporate crime reporter, Russell Mokyber. Meet you back here in 1 minute.
2: From the National Press Building in Washington, D.C., this is your Corporate Crime Reporter Morning Minute for Friday, July 31, 2026. I'm Russell Mokyber. Last week, France passed a landmark law restricting access to social media for anyone under 15. The first European country to do so, and the latest in a wave of countries acting against what they view as malign effects of such services on minors. That's according to a report in the New York Times. The law, approved by a wide margin in both houses of France's parliament, could go into effect as soon as September 1. It will also ban the use of cell phones in high schools, extending a prohibition that already applies to primary and middle schools. For the Corporate Crime Reporter, I'm Russell Mokyber.
1: Thank you, Russell. As we continue with the impeachment symposium, we turn to Douglas Bandow, who is a senior fellow at the Cato Institute. Mr. Bandow writes primarily about military non-intervention.
3: George Washington, for whom the presidency was essentially created, made very clear that if he wanted to go to war, he would ask Congress. You know, this was a man who was essentially commander in chief for the United States during the Revolution. And he said the Constitution gives this power to Congress. Abraham Lincoln was famous for challenging President Polk, who started the Mexican-American War. Now, Polk went to Congress, but he misled Congress over the causes. And Abraham Lincoln had the famous spot resolution. He said, where were the American troops when they were attacked? It turns out in contested territory, not American territory. He was willing to take on the president. He wanted to constrain that power. You know, Presidents Wilson and Roosevelt, when they took the U.S. into massive wars of the last century, they went to Congress. They understood they couldn't just, you know, show up, put American troops in and claim that power. And yet Franklin Delano Roosevelt in World War II was the last time Congress declared war. Donald Trump is an easy target, but we have to make an argument that to people who don't view him that way, people who don't stand around saying Donald Trump's the target. We need to make a persuasive argument for people, whether they like Donald Trump or not, to understand the Constitution transcends this president. The Constitution transcends future presidents and future crises. We need to convince Americans across the political spectrum to stand with the rule of law, to stand with accountable government, to stand with an accountable executive, responsible legislatures. History tells us that one person making these decisions is not good. Plenty of authoritarians in the past have made these decisions and brought their countries to disaster. And I'm not accusing Donald Trump of being in that same category, but one person making these judgments very often makes a bad mistake. And we have a lot of examples in history where that has happened. And frankly, you can make that argument about past American presidents. I think of Lyndon Johnson, for example, in Vietnam. I think of George W. Bush, who probably would have gone to war even without congressional approval, and Iraq. American presidents have made very bad decisions. We should never be easy. We should never be happy if the decision for war seems easy, especially when the war is, there's no pretense of defense, where, you know, presidents can just decide, I want to go to war, and call up the Secretary of Defense. Decisions to go to war should be hard and difficult. These decisions should never be decided by officials of other governments. The U.S. should not feel pressure from other governments to make these decisions. And the war should require, this decision should require very serious consideration of all the consequences of a war. You know, not just the easy assumption everything will go well, but a recognition that most wars, frankly, don't go well. And we should reflect the historical understanding. Wars are easy to get in, much harder to get out of. Wars rarely go as expected. Very seldom do the losers in wars expect to lose. They go to war because they expect to win. But it's amazing how often those who initiate conflicts come out much worse than they ever expected. Today, our nation and the world, frankly, are at risk. The president, in this case, has violated the War Powers Clause of the Constitution, and disaster potentially beckons. We need action. We need action by the people of this nation. We need action by media, by policymakers. We need action by Congress. And ultimately, we need action by the president to do the right thing. We all have to work together to ensure that he does so.
1: That was Douglas Bandow of the Cato Institute. Now, the case has been made for impeachment. Now our next guest is going to talk about how states can step up to help put the brakes on the worst of what the Trump administration is doing. For that, we turn to constitutional law professor at Berkeley, Dean Erwin Chemerinsky.
4: The genius of American government is that if one level fails, others can step in. And we've seen through American history, when state and local governments fail to protect people's rights, the federal government steps in to safeguard them. We're now at a moment when the federal government is a threat to our rights. The actions of the Trump administration are unprecedented in the violations of the Constitution. And so I think it's crucial that state and local governments step in so as to protect rights. It's interesting that through American history, federalism has always been equated, states' rights have always been equated with regressive policies. In the early 19th century, those who opposed the abolition of slavery did so in the name of states' rights. Reconstruction and its progress towards racial equality was opposed in the name of states' rights. From the 1890s to 1936, the Supreme Court struck down many progressive federal laws, like the first statute outlawing child labor in the name of states' rights. In the 1950s and the 1960s, the defenders of Jim Crow laws and segregation again picked up the mantle of states' rights. But now it's time for progressives to use states' rights and look for the opportunities for states to safeguard our Constitution. Let me suggest three ways in which this can happen. First, states under their constitutions, for that matter, under state statutes, can provide more protection of rights than the federal constitution. It has always been the case that states can protect more rights under state constitutions or state laws than are protected under the United States Constitution. We've seen in a number of states, state Supreme Courts interpret their constitutions, for example, provide more rights for criminal defendants and criminal suspects than are safeguarded under the United States Constitution. States like Alaska, Oregon, Washington have all been at the forefront of using state constitutions where the United States Constitution fails. This is not a new concept. It's been true throughout American history. In fact, in 1977, then Supreme Court Justice William Brennan wrote a famous article in the Harvard Law Review urging state Supreme Courts to use state constitutions to write more protection of rights. We've seen examples of this under state constitutions, state laws, just in the last several years. On June 24th, 2022, the Supreme Court in Dobbs versus Jackson's Health Organization overruled Roe versus Wade. A number of states, including California, strengthened their state constitutional protection for reproductive choice. Other states have adopted laws in this regard. As the Supreme Court is cutting back on the protection of rights in so many areas, state Supreme Courts under state constitutions, state legislatures using their authority can do so. And keep in mind that most states, cities have home rule, and cities for their residents provide more protection of rights so long as they don't violate the United States Constitution or state law. Now, of course, this is going to vary across the country by state. Also, where the Supreme Court has prohibited something, then states can't overcome that. Where the Supreme Court, for example, has prohibited certain gun regulations, states can't overcome that under the state constitutions. But where the Supreme Court has failed to protect rights, where federal law fails to do so, this is a place where states can step in. There's a second way in which states can step in that's important, and that's refusing to implement or cooperate with undesirable federal policies. The Supreme Court has articulated what is called the anti-commandeering doctrine. This says that the federal government cannot commandeer state and local governments. The federal government can't force states to adopt laws or regulations or implement federal mandates. The initial case to articulate this was New York versus United States in 1992. It involved the Federal Low-Level Radioactive Waste Disposal Act. It required that every state clamp its nuclear waste by 1996 or be deemed take title to them and be liable for any harms they caused. The Supreme Court, in opinion by Justice Sandy O'Connor, said Congress can't force states to implement a federal mandate. She said this would undermine the separate sovereignty of the states. It would frustrate, she said, accountability. The Supreme Court held, in many instances reaffirmed, that it violates the 10th Amendment for Congress to commandeer state and local governments. Another example that's quite relevant to the modern situation and the ability of state and local governments to refuse to cooperate was Prince versus United States in 1997. It involved a provision of the Federal Brady Handgun Control Act that said the state and local governments had to do background checks before issuing permits for firearms. The Supreme Court declared this unconstitutional. The court said once more that Congress was conscripting state and local governments, forcing them to administer a federal mandate. The Supreme Court said that violates the 10th Amendment. Well, let me explain why Prince is so relevant to the current moment. The federal government wants state and local governments to cooperate with ICE. It wants local police departments to turn over individuals to ICE when local officers find out that somebody's undocumented. It wants schools and even hospitals to turn people over to ICE. The federal government has threatened to take away huge amounts of money from state and local governments that don't cooperate with ICE in this way. But so far, the lower courts have ruled against the Trump administration. They've ruled here in favor of state and local governments. They said Congress, the president, can't force state and local governments to cooperate with ICE. And there are very good reasons why state and local governments refuse to do so. Witnesses, victims of crime, won't come forward to the police, say no, it's likely to lead to their being deported. Parents won't send their children to school if they fear it's going to mean that the children, the families, get deported. Sick people, even with communicable diseases, won't go for treatment if it means that they're going to be deported. And so this is why state and local governments have often declared themselves sanctuary jurisdictions. It's not sanctuary in the literal sense. Obviously, a state or local government has no authority to block federal enforcement. But state and local governments do have the authority to refuse to cooperate with ICE. There's good reasons for them to be sanctuaries in this sense. And so far, the lower courts have ruled in their favors. And so this is just an example of how state and local governments can resist by refusing to cooperate. Third, state and local governments can bring civil and even criminal actions against those who violate the law. We have seen attorney generals in progressive states bring literally dozens of lawsuits against the Trump administration since January 20th, 2025. When the Trump administration has adopted clearly unconstitutional policies, state attorney generals have been at the forefront of bringing such challenges. As an example, when the federal government has cut off billions of dollars of money illegally, state attorney generals have stepped in to bring lawsuits. Also, states have the ability to bring criminal prosecutions against federal officers when they violate the law. Being a federal officer doesn't create an immunity from criminal prosecution. And so we saw after the tragic shootings by ICE agents in Minnesota, the initiation of criminal prosecutions. I know that criminal prosecutions are being thought of in other places where ICE agents have needlessly taken away lives, violated people's rights. So in this way, state and local governments can step in when the federal government is going to be unlikely and unwilling to do so. These are just some examples of how state and local governments can fight back against the violation of rights. State and local governments can fight back to enforce the Constitution. But at the same time, law professors can play a key role. Law professors, especially tenured professors, have the ability to speak out without fear of reprisal. Law professors, universities don't depend on federal funds. There aren't sanctions that the government can impose against them. And there's so many ways that law professors can and should fight back. We have the opportunity to be opinion leaders with regard to law. We can write op-eds in major newspapers. Op-eds are important in shaping public opinion. Op-eds are important in giving people arguments so that they can persuade others. At the same time, law professors have the ability to develop innovative strategies, opportunities for how the law should be developed. This can be in law review articles. It can be in books. Law professors are almost always lawyers. They have the opportunity to consult in terms of legal strategy. They have the opportunity to write amicus briefs. They have the opportunity to litigation on their own. In fact, I'm co-counsel with another professor from UC Berkeley on behalf of the University of California faculty and researchers who had grants cut off. We've had over $1 billion in grants restored through the lawsuit that we brought. I think it's so important at this time that we all be informed, that we all be involved, that we all speak out. And in all of these ways, law professors can play a key role in informing others, in speaking out, in being involved to fight back for the Constitution.
1: That was Dean Erwin Chemerinsky. Now we get down to the grassroots efforts by citizens to call this Trump administration to account, beginning with Kira Havens of Citizens Impeachment, an organization that connects American citizens with a single goal: to get the United States Congress to impeach Donald Trump, convict him, and remove him from power. Kira Havens is a United States Air Force veteran, a former scientist, and a longtime political activist.
5: I am not a politician. I'm a scientist and a veteran, right? But I swore the same oath that every member of Congress swears: to support and defend the Constitution against all enemies, foreign and domestic. And at that moment, in April of 2025, when we were at weird tariffs and people getting fired illegally and Liberty Day, that was enough for me, a citizen, to say, this is it. This president is unconstitutional, anti-constitutional, needs to be impeached. And it was easy to find people to come with us. We found 1,000 people in the space of a week willing to email their representatives. We had one person in every single congressional district, and we drafted an article of impeachment on tyranny. That article is in Sri Thanadar's article of impeachment resolution, HRES 353. It exists. It is there. We did that. In a week, we did that. 3 weeks later, it was on the floor of the House, ready for a vote. And then what happened? I'm sure y'all can guess, this is Steve Cohen's talk, right? Leadership stepped in and said, no, we are not doing that. We are not going to have a vote on impeachment. Not now, not ever. Jeffries is still saying this. He is still in the papers saying impeachment is not a priority. And in fact, when I spoke with Representative Thanadar today outside this room, he said he was not going to bring that article of impeachment to a vote this term. He is going to wait till after the midterms. Despite that speech he gave, despite the fact that he has put 3 impeachment resolutions to the Judiciary Committee, he is not going to force a vote on them because leadership does not want it to happen. For me, this is unacceptable. So after many, many meetings with Congress, with constituents, asking them, are you going to take any action? Will you impeach? Will you use Rule 9, the rule that allows any member of the House to bring a privileged resolution like impeachment to the floor for a vote within 2 legislative days, just like Al Green did? Will you do that? The answer over and over again was no, not till after the midterms. So we started Courage for Democracy. Because if these folks here in this Congress do not have courage, I'm going to find people that do. And Courage for Democracy was able to bring together 150 candidates that were pro-impeachment. One of them is in the room now. 2 of them were in the room this morning. We have now 17, I'm sorry, yesterday was Arizona's primaries. We have 19 of these candidates headed to the general election. That is at least 13 million people that get to vote for Courage on the ballot in November. Everybody has agency. Everybody has a role that they can play. Everybody can take action. As a private citizen, I can say, man, there are a lot of things wrong with what's happening. In fact, I wrote several articles of impeachment: tyranny, treason, obstruction of justice, and of course, corruption, right? Members of Congress have more power than that. They need to do more than say things. They have to take action. Courage is an action. It's what you do after you say the words that really matters. And every single member of Congress is able to take action. They are able to introduce articles of impeachment, and they are refusing. That is why we have brought in people to take their place. Because that, at the foundation of it, is democracy. If the majority of Americans want impeachment, well, then the folks representing them need to pursue that. And if they don't, they need to be ready to give up their seat. All right. Thank you. So that is what I do. I stand up and I refuse to take no for an answer. And then I find other folks that will also have that same mindset as they proceed. And what we could use is your help. We could use your help, your connections, your resources, and your time. Because we are new and we are coming in from outside. But we absolutely have the determination and the grit to make this happen. And I can vouch for every single one of those candidates that are headed into that general election. They are going to introduce articles of impeachment. They are not going to waffle. And they are going to follow the courage of their convictions to impeach, convict, and remove this president. So please do come talk to us. We'd love to work with you. And we'd be real, real happy to build this movement.
1: That was Kira Havens of Citizens Impeachment. To wrap up here, let's hear from Jessica Denson, a former Trump campaign aide who the campaign tried to silence after she complained she'd been sexually harassed by a coworker. Ms. Denson leads the organization Remove the Regime.
6: Thank you to Ralph Nader and Bruce Fine for having me here today. We had this about a month or two ago when the Iran war was underway, as it still is illegally to this day, when Donald Trump was making genocidal threats. At that time, Representative John Larson had just filed 13 articles of impeachment against this president. It's as though Congress treats the one constitutional mechanism that we have to address the daily lawlessness of this administration as some kind of child's play or game that really can't be utilized. We have been goaded into thinking that the one constitutional method at our disposal cannot be put into practice. And this is complete up is down thinking for everything that Donald Trump throws at the fan, his daily egregious, flagrant violations of the Constitution and the members of his cabinet that join him in this lawlessness and sycophancy. This should be met with equal measure of constitutional enforcement. We have one method that the founders gave us to address these high crimes and misdemeanors, and it is Article 2, Section 4. My activism has been laser focused on making sure that the people in Congress, whose duty it is to carry out enforcement of Article 2, Section 4, do not get off the hook. So many of the mass mobilizations have been a beautiful example of Americans exercising their free speech rights, of pushing back against this administration. But the missing component that I have seen in this work over the past year and a half has been the pressure on Congress, letting these people get off the hook, letting them move from day to day, only treating, as John Larson did 2.5 months ago now, impeachment as a performative measure, where they file articles of impeachment, let them sit and die in committee, and we go on with our days, our lives. It's just another day as this administration has a paramilitary force, otherwise known as ICE, literally murdering people in the streets. How many more people are going to die on the streets? How many more people are going to die in these illegal concentration camps? How many more people are going to die in this illegal war? How many more unjust prosecutions are going to be brought, or vast violations of the Emoluments Clause and the power of the purse that Congress has at the expense of the U.S. taxpayer? This is such an insult on our dignity and our rights as we the people. And I am just laser focused on getting people to put their energy and their ire directly where it belongs, on members of Congress to act. And that is specifically, and I keep referencing Representative John Larson, because he is one right now who could be forcing a vote on those 13 articles of impeachment that he filed back in April. But instead, What has he been told? Maybe he's been told by his friends in the Democratic leadership there in that body that they're going to withdraw funding for his upcoming primary if he does this. Maybe he's been told that it's politically unviable. This is completely backwards thinking. The American people, in particularly Democratic primary voters, are looking for fighters. For God's sakes, what could you do better than to exert the power that you have, this one privilege in the House, Rule 9, that gives any member of the Congress, including the minority, the ability to force a vote anytime? Why would you sit on that? Why would you wait? Instead, in my activism, I've had to resort to relying on literally one congressman. This is so pathetic. He is a dear friend, and I am so grateful for him. But to this day, I think it is pathetic that I have to rely on one congressman to bring forth articles of impeachment and force votes, and that's Representative Green. This should be happening by any serious member of the Democratic Party to begin with. I absolutely think the pressure needs to be on Republicans as well. And there's a lot of vulnerable ones that we can move to. But the opposition party in this country has failed, utterly failed, in using the constitutional mechanism that they have before them to force accountability for this lawlessness that we're experiencing. So we have had mass mobilizations. About 2 weeks ago, we had a historic event at Capitol Hill with Major Jason Watson. This man sacrificed a 17-year, let this be lost on no one, a 17-year military career, multiple medals of commendation. He is the father of two young children. He put everything on the line because he felt as though his oath to defend the Constitution required that he speak out and not wait one more moment to demand explicitly and specifically that both Donald Trump and J.D. Vance be impeached, convicted, and removed. If a man who has served in the military for 17 years is willing to put that all on the line, what does that say about the seriousness of the crisis that our democracy is facing and what a shameful, abysmal betrayal our members of Congress are committing right now by not acting to impeach, convict, and remove Trump from office?
1: That was Jessica Denson of Remove the Regime. And that concludes our program. For more from the impeachment symposium, stick around for the wrap-up at RalphNaderRadioHour.com. I'm Steve Scrovan. Thank you for tuning in. Join us next week on the Ralph Nader Radio Hour when we welcome Professor Robert Reich to talk about the winning 10-point agenda he has put together for the Democratic Party. Until then...

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7: Today's poem is by Celia. La migra is coming. All breath suddenly stop. It's nothing new, I guess. To be scared of the cops, but this time it's somehow crueler. Didn't think that could be a possibility before. The city is burning while they're getting picked up at the store where they went to go get breakfast or coffee at a larger than expected fee. After a long morning on the field, they look so much like me. And my father and my mother, my grandfather was a farmer worker too. They're too busy picking food for this country. They don't have time to attack you. But in the eyes of some politician, our people cause harm while they're risking their lives for somebody else's farm. The grapes in your wine, the tomatoes on your toast, I think they forgot that Mexico was the past owner of this side of the coast. The people are chanting for somebody's platform on a plate, ready to consume the rhetoric that California deserves its emergent state. But the people worst affected won't be celebrities with several homes. It's those that have to decide between saving all they have while somebody else judges them for doing so on their phones. You never know how you would be until the sky is orange and the smoke is thick, until it's seeping through the walls, until your friend starts to feel sick from the asthma and from the smoke and from the needing to run, from the anxiety and the damage that has and still, unfortunately, will be done. The trauma will store in a closet that might not be there when we wake up. We will keep saying it's all fine for our own and everybody else's sake. The undocumented and the unhoused, many won't even hear the news until the fire is at their door. And there's no other option left for them to choose. The evacuation occurred in phases, still occurring today. But people are using us an excuse to spread their own agenda anyway. The fire isn't even put out yet, and they're already adding political gas to the flame. If we extracted all the courage from our keyboards, maybe people would stop viewing life as just some video game. The man around the corner carries water like it's all he owns. At this point, it might be. Make sure to charge your phones. The sky is crying ash. The scent of burnt cardboard hits us in the face. We were some of the lucky ones. Only some extra ash got into the place. But I'm staring at the ash like it's all the memories burned, thinking of all the people who just lost the future that they had sacrificed so much to earn.

0: si andan borracho, que bueno, me ayuda.
1: Hi, today's BIPOC hero is Rosa Parks. Imagine living in a world where every step you take, every seat you sit in, every school you attend is determined by the color of your skin. This was the world Rosa Parks was born into, February 4th, 1913, in Tuskegee, Alabama. She grew up in Pine Level, Alabama, learning early what segregation meant under Jim Crow's law. But Rosa Parks was not someone who accepted injustice quietly. Even before her famous act on the bus, she was an activist, a community leader, and a fighter for justice. She was a seamstress. She worked at the Montgomery Fair Department Store. But more importantly, she served as a secretary of the Montgomery chapter of the NAACP. She investigated cases of racial injustice. She helped families navigate a society built on inequality. She worked tirelessly to make a difference. In her own words, in a 1985 interview, she said, "I had been involved in the civil rights struggle for a number of years, and I understood the conditions that African Americans faced. I felt it was time to take a stand." Notice, she wasn't acting on impulse. Rosa Parks had lived, worked, and fought for justice for years. She understood the world around her, and she knew what it would take to change it. Then came December 1st, 1955. Rosa Parks boarded a Montgomery bus. She took a seat in the section reserved for black passengers. A white passenger got on. The driver told Rosa to give up her seat, and she refused. In her own words, she said, "The bus was crowded, and I was seated in the first row of the section for colored people. When the driver told me to move for a white passenger, I simply said no. I knew that it was time to take a stand for justice." This wasn't a small act. It wasn't just a moment of tiredness or irritation. It was courage, rooted in a lifetime of understanding injustice. Her arrest sparked outrage and action. The Montgomery bus boycott began. African Americans refused to ride the buses for 381 days, over a year. Their peaceful protest disrupted the city's system, drew national attention, and eventually added up with the Supreme Court declaring bus segregation unconstitutional. One woman sitting in one seat changed history. Rosa Parks was not just a name in a history book. She was a real person, a woman who valued fairness, justice, and equality. In her 1985 interview, she explained why she refused to move. "I wasn't tired physically, but I was tired of giving in. I was tired of giving in to the unjust treatment that my people had endured for generations. I decided that day to take a stand." Think about that. She wasn't merely tired, she was ready. Ready to stand up for what was right, ready to change the world. One seat at a time. That is the power of courage. This is the power of conviction. Rosa Parks became known as the mother of the civil rights movement. She inspired generations to fight for equality and justice. She received the Presidential Medal of Freedom in 1996 and the Congressional Gold Medal in 1999. Her life reminds us that one person's courage can ignite a movement. One act of conscience can change the law, change a city, and change a nation. So Rosa Parks was more than the woman who refused to give up her seat. She was a fighter for justice, a voice for the violence, for the voiceless, and a symbol of hope. Her story teaches us that ordinary people, when guided by conviction and courage, can do extraordinary things. Let us remember her courage and consider what stands we might take in our own lives.

Today's poem is by Isabella. I love your culture, but you pick and choose. You wear our jewelry ignorantly. Don't bother to learn its significance. You say, Spanish is so sexy, but make fun of my mother's broken English. You love to eat our food and post it on your socials. Hashtag cultured. But what about when you made fun of how it smelled? When I took it to school for lunch? You say you want a spicy Latina, but stereotype Hispanic women as fiery, loud, and vain. You say our dancing is beautiful, but turn around and call it promiscuous. My people are suffering in Cuba, Venezuela, Honduras, and you do nothing? Why? They'll steal our jobs. You love my culture, but only when it's convenient for you.

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0: Hi, today's BIPOC hero is Rosa Parks. Imagine living in a world where every step you take, every seat you sit in, every school you attend is determined by the color of your skin. This was the world Rosa Parks was born into, February 4th, 1913, in Tuskegee, Alabama. She grew up in Pine Level, Alabama, learning early what segregation meant under Jim Crow's law. But Rosa Parks was not someone who accepted injustice quietly. Even before her famous act on the bus, she was an activist, a community leader, and a fighter for justice. She was a seamstress. She worked at the Montgomery Fair Department Store. But more importantly, she served as a secretary of the Montgomery chapter of the NAACP. She investigated cases of racial injustice. She helped families navigate a society built on inequality. She worked tirelessly to make a difference. In her own words, in a 1985 interview, she said, "I had been involved in the civil rights struggle for a number of years, and I understood the conditions that African Americans faced. I felt it was time to take a stand." Notice, she wasn't acting on impulse. Rosa Parks had lived, worked, and fought for justice for years. She understood the world around her, and she knew what it would take to change it. Then came December 1st, 1955. Rosa Parks boarded a Montgomery bus. She took a seat in the section reserved for black passengers. A white passenger got on. The driver told Rosa to give up her seat, and she refused. In her own words, she said, "The bus was crowded, and I was seated in the first row of the section for colored people. When the driver told me to move for a white passenger, I simply said no. I knew that it was time to take a stand for justice." This wasn't a small act. It wasn't just a moment of tiredness or irritation. It was courage, rooted in a lifetime of understanding injustice. Her arrest sparked outrage and action. The Montgomery bus boycott began. African Americans refused to ride the buses for 381 days, over a year. Their peaceful protest disrupted the city's system, drew national attention, and eventually added up with the Supreme Court declaring bus segregation unconstitutional. One woman sitting in one seat changed history. Rosa Parks was not just a name in a history book. She was a real person, a woman who valued fairness, justice, and equality. In her 1985 interview, she explained why she refused to move. "I wasn't tired physically, but I was tired of giving in. I was tired of giving in to the unjust treatment that my people had endured for generations. I decided that day to take a stand." Think about that. She wasn't merely tired, she was ready. Ready to stand up for what was right, ready to change the world. One seat at a time. That is the power of courage. This is the power of conviction. Rosa Parks became known as the mother of the civil rights movement. She inspired generations to fight for equality and justice. She received the Presidential Medal of Freedom in 1996 and the Congressional Gold Medal in 1999. Her life reminds us that one person's courage can ignite a movement. One act of conscience can change the law, change a city, and change a nation. So Rosa Parks was more than the woman who refused to give up her seat. She was a fighter for justice, a voice for the violence, for the voiceless, and a symbol of hope. Her story teaches us that ordinary people, when guided by conviction and courage, can do extraordinary things. Let us remember her courage and consider what stands we might take
1: you
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2: 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Sunday will be mainly in the Whitaker District for a more concentrated festival vibe, where patrons are encouraged to follow their ears and explore the streets to hear new and familiar artists. Admission is completely free, though tipping is strongly encouraged to support the artists. All ages welcome. 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
1: Eric, my name is Mike Heidi. I am from Charleston, South Carolina, and you can find me in Graffiti Magazine. This is my poem, Sometimes, Still Time. How did I get there? Well, on the road, I came across the cosmic expanse, and there I was. And thanks for the lift, I said. As usual, it just kind of twinkled a little. This whole thing began in eminence, concrete, sawdust, domestic debris, bent into reflection. Labyrinths of ego, sifting through loss to search for voice. Then abstraction turned into recursion, finding what naturally cycles, calling it a cog or a gear, trying to piece together a schematic of the machine until it began to resemble an excavator, at which point I released it to go on digging fresh graves and ancient ruins. It freed up my hands to touch the rain and a windy headspace too inclement for clouds to articulate, and the universe laughs at me in bursts of air, not cruel or kind, just existing louder than I can. I briefly think that I might understand the setup, and then it's gone in a moment, and I'm left with the sound of my own breath trying to remember the punchline. Nothing can be saved from humor or philosophy or the feeling that existence needs to be justified and earn its toilet privileges. It's the void that I keep circling, sometimes barely clutching the precipice, sometimes just trolling around looking for a good spot to fish, catch a piece of the emptiness, and accept the mandatory release. Every little butterfly swallowed by a pitcher plant pours a drink to overflow the cup while still trying to make time for tea. Hunched over the picnic table of some abandoned bistro on some discreet city corner, where I might as well have been born, the unfolding steam abstracts the gray morning. I refuse transcendence and re-enter matter, a spontaneous resurrection, not in some higher state, but belonging to the unimportant and perishable and tactile. My fingertips trace rotted wood, dead skin and bygone stains, all of us spilled onto the sidewalk like so many tram puddles. City lights curve in our reflections, accepting our versions of scenery where passers-by feel comfortable looking elsewhere. I've grown old and they don't fear for me anymore, turn inward slightly and carry the languid scent of solipsism. And so let it be, sinking behind the audience into the wastebasket, falling asleep at the bottom of the ecosystem, and to wake in eons would hardly be enough to laugh in the same breath as to harness the power to remain undisturbed or justify the cadences of compost that are falling from above. Most people just seem to sprint by, light on their feet and loose on the earth, eyes toward some secret horizon, raindrops and meteors, hurtling by each other, speedy toward some personally unique abyss. Accessing rarity in the subtle gravity of nearness that collides only conceptually with the worlds of others, minor changes in trajectory polite enough to let us face our own private impacts. I expect the feel for return, when left looking for an adherence to reality or at least a laudable framework, and the certainty that there will never be anyone to whom I won't regret not saying at least one more thing. And occasionally the dread lies not in foreseeable disaster, but in the mere resumption of reality, and not the resistance of pain, but its anticipation as a form of truth, and starving for correctness, subsisting on bearable narratives. Coherence exposes itself as a lazier prey, and salvation gives way to workability until the value of the shrine falls into the distraction of its upkeep. A tender kind of love emerges from this incomplete gesture, the grief of the permanently unfinished until the haste of escapism feels merciful, and isolation becomes creation, a fortress from which to both survive and venture into awareness. To be conscious of anything is another brick that one is required to place, making necessity out of unwanted scaffolds. And somewhere after the cadence turns longing into braided with hesitation. Somewhere after the cadence turns toward braiding longing with hesitation until each symbol is needed more by the one after, perpetually incomplete just enough to topple forward into the next, hoping the inertia will eventually embarrass itself, hunting its own miniature afterlife. Sometimes invoking old rhythms, a bureaucrat shuffling papers, making a career out of evading all the decisions that can't be undone. And vagueness slips into a refusal of extraction and the easy exit that comes from dominating an experience with systems of knowledge, and letting the weeds grow once in a while just to confirm that the psyche doesn't have to shred everything to pieces. Other times it's just about stacking doorways, a breezy villa so open that any invader feels awkward for storming a windswept hollow. And so everyone passes through, safe in the quiet spaces of population density, exiting with the last usable shards of anonymity these days, with selves into constant negotiations through relational evolutions, inhabiting the process of becoming, bowing to every traveler as though each were a primal infinity, all peers in the pauper's pantheon.
0: That was
1: Mike Heide.
0: Mike Heide, our poet of the week. And I'm James Otter, your poet overlord. Thank you for listening.

Clowns, Tuesday, May 12th, and Speak Out with Satire from Indivisible Eugene Springfield. Did you know that there was a recruitment center for ICE clowns right here at our beautiful and highly secure federal building? Well, what are you waiting for? Interviews and trial runs for ICE clowns are beginning Tuesday, May 12th at 3 p.m. at the Federal Building. We are hoping to see long lines of motivated clowns showing off their stuff to an adoring public and impressing our hard-nosed ICE clown sergeants. Scorn for the status quo is a must. A lack of relevant experience is a bonus. Job duties. Show the run-of-the-mill DHS force that you are already all you can be. March, jiggle, juggle, gawk, squawk. Thumb your nose at security cameras. Amuse yourself at the expense of your dignity, just as our ICE compatriots sacrifice their integrity to follow illegitimate orders from on high. Design your own in-service training. No tact or discretion will be tolerated. For the interview, line up at our custom crenellated cardboard compound at 7th and Pearl. Tell the red-nosed sergeants that their bozo sent me. You may interview in groups of like-minded buffoons. Bring a fellow fool. Assure your friend that you intend to follow the letter of the law about where to walk and protest, but in a silly, annoying way only a true clown could conceive of. And that safety will be your priority on sidewalks and public walkways. We clowns do not desire personal contact with trad ICE, but their actions may inspire ours from a distance. Be sure to ask your commanding officer clowns at the recruitment center for some game-like rules to make the action look cohesive to the public and be fun and interactive. Please be prepared with the following: basic black, khaki, or other standard militaristic thug attire with a dramatic difference of colorful socks or peculiar shoes, a ridiculous wig, hat, or headdress, and for extra employment points, a red clown nose or makeup. Clown tools of the trade, strongly encouraged. Any strange object that cannot be construed as a weapon, but can be seen by baffled drivers and those inside the building. This item will be your interactive theme, your shtick for the day. For example, a hula hoop, a horn, a large toy, rubber chicken, a broom, a laundry basket, your blankie. This is a local Indivisible event. A core principle behind all Indivisible events is a commitment to nonviolent action. We expect all participants to seek to de-escalate any potential confrontation with those who disagree with our values. Read by Robin Bloomgarden for KEPW Whole Community News.

Abraham Lincoln proclaimed, "We are a government of the people, by the people, and for the people, not of the corporations, by the corporations, and for the corporations." He also observed, "You can fool all of the people some of the time, and some of the people all of the time."

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Your feet's too big, your feet's too big. Yeah.

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0: The Little Room by Opal Whiteley. In man's heart is a little room. He has named it Oblivion, and things are ranged along its walls that he does not wish to think about. Every time he pushes something in there, he closes the door very tightly. But in the hours when he is weary, in the hours that walk around sub-midnights, when high fires have burned to a low flicker, then the little door swings on its hinges, and no thing will make it stay closed all of the time. When he is near death, all the velvet-footed wanderers in there join the throng around his bed. "We will not die," they whisper to one another, while beauty waits with drawn lips and dry eyes. But there is heard the patter of a little sad rain in her heart's garden, where some little flower buds that were once thinking of the sun will never open, because man keeps a little room of oblivion in his soul.
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0: This is KEPW Whole Community News for Monday, August 3rd, 2026. A red flag warning is in effect for Monday from 1 p.m. to 8 p.m. The combination of winds and low relative humidities means that any new wildfires can spread quickly. The southern Willamette Valley is also under a heat advisory for Tuesday and Wednesday, as temperatures around 100 degrees are expected, before cooling later in the week. You can follow the latest on our website, kepw.news. We're sharing part two of our recap of KEPW news stories broadcast in July 2026. Part one on Sunday looked at international and national news, and today we'll focus on local stories. On July 7th, the Eugene Water and Electric Board approved what EWEB CEO John Hairston says is likely the largest investment in EWEB history. EWEB's Chief Operations Officer, Karen Kelly.
1: Eugene's drinking water does face significant risks. These are not hypothetical risks. They are events that have already occurred. Hazardous spills in the McKenzie River, wildfire in the watershed, an ice storm that came close to taking Hayden Bridge treatment plant offline, and in each case, the system held, but each event exposed the vulnerability of relying on a single source. Redundancy serves two purposes. It allows the utility to take our treatment plant offline for maintenance without disrupting service, and it protects the community from extended emergency outages that can be devastating to public health and our economy. National data scaled to Lane County suggests a one-day outage could incur an economic loss of between $29 and $57 million. In addition, an extended outage could also trigger reactive regulatory mandates that would be far more costly than proactively and planfully addressing the vulnerability. EWEB has been contemplating adding a second source for decades, literally six decades, and it is a best practice for water systems of our size. Because of the size and complexity of the project, many boards have wrestled with making an investment of this size, and the rate pressures have been a recurring factor. We're well aware of that. At the same time, this board, and thank you for this, you have made some deliberate strategic investments in water infrastructure resiliency, in particular transmission upgrades, water storage, and the seven emergency water stations that we have throughout town that's capable of providing 1 to 2 gallons per person per day of emergency non-potable water. These are excellent investments. Again, we are grateful for those, but they were not standalone efforts. They were built in preparation for the next pillar of resiliency, which is our water treatment plant.
0: Commissioner John Brown.
2: You look what's going on right now. Junction City's got a building moratorium because they can't. Their effluent system is down and their BOD level's too high. Crestwell's got a moratorium. They can't because of the coast fork. And so that's coming to all these communities that discharge into these smaller streams and things. I think we're going to become a regional water supplier, whether we want to or not. You look for Cottage Grove, Crestwell, Junction City, Coburg, Lanita, where they get their water. It's all groundwater. A lot of it's challenged. And they don't have the resources that we have from the major rivers and the basic resources. And so we become a regional water supplier. That's going to be critical. It's going to be a significant rate impact, and we're going to have to deal with it.
0: The EWEB board will get its first look at potential rate increases this week. But also in July, CEO John Hairston said as drought spreads into Lane County, Eugene water users may be asked to cut back on water use.
3: We're in pretty dry conditions, so drought conditions are moving pretty rapidly. If you look at the McKenzie, the base flows are naturally drought resistant due to volcanic geology that stores water for up to 7 years. But that said, as of June 18th, both intakes at Hayden Bridge remain operational. However, flows are within 1 inch of levels recorded at the peak of the 2015 drought. Because we have two intakes, intake one is more shallow, but intake two is a lot deeper, and we will retain operational flexibility if flows continue to decline. So just wanted to share that we are beginning to see some concerns around drought, and that will gain some media attention. But I feel like we're in pretty good position to withstand it. The only other thing will be there might be some curtailments. We may be subject to those curtailments, but they put municipal water supply at the top of the priority list. So while there may be some curtailment, we are hoping to see it at a minimal.
0: July also saw the announcement that after 16 years together, Eugene Springfield Fire will be splitting into two separate departments, Eugene Fire and Springfield Fire. A consultant recommended forming an intergovernmental entity. But negotiations between the two cities quickly broke down. rather than revisit the preferred option of the firefighters themselves, an independent fire district, the two cities decided to split up. Eugene City will continue to control its fire department budget. The last time Eugene sought to increase fire department revenue, voters rejected the effort after one firefighter's mom called it, quote, not quite honest. Virginia Donahue.
4: I am concerned that the name of the proposed method of raising money is not quite honest. By attaching the label fire fee, it sounds as if the fire department will receive all the money, when in fact 80% of it will go to the city's general fund. I worry that the public will lose trust in city government if you are not transparent in how the money will be allocated.
0: Lane County commissioners struggled to preserve services in the face of deep and unpredictable federal cuts. In July, Health and Human Services Director Eve Gray shared the latest information about new work requirements for those receiving federal aid.
5: There's largely been a statement that work requirements will be 80 hours per month, which it turns out is not entirely true. What is true is that if individuals make $580 in a month, they have met the work requirements.
6: Say that again, sorry?
5: $580 in a month.
6: If they've earned that?
5: That's correct. So in Lane County, our minimum wage is $15.55, as long as Google told me right. I believe that is correct.
7: As of July 1st?
5: July 1st.
7: Wow, okay.
5: Yes, so that would mean that Lane County members need to work just under 38 hours per month in order to meet the work requirements. And of course, that's minimum wage, but someone who has gig work or someone who's self-employed, you know, ultimately it's the dollar amount that they're looking at. If they are to meet the requirements by volunteerism or by education, my understanding is the 80-hour requirement will stand. So still trying to get more on this, but there's some nuance associated with how people meet the work requirements.
0: During July, Lane County also reached the end of the line in its attempts to build the so-called Clean Lane facility on a lot in Goshen. The Oregon Supreme Court rejected the county's appeal without a hearing. The county is now hoping to amend its contract with Bulk Handling Systems to build the facility at its Short Mountain landfill. The county also previously sought a legislative fix called supersiting, which would have allowed the county to bypass land use rules and build on the Goshen site. There was also more bad news in July about the county's source of revenue for the facility. Marty Wilde explained, as read by Robin Bloomgarden.
8: Sani Pack shorts Springfield. Springfield residents pay a monthly fee meant to fund Lane County's public waste system. Their hauler isn't passing it on, and their trash is headed 167 miles south to Medford. July 6, 2026. Look closely at a Springfield garbage bill and you will find a modest line item, about $5.03 a month. It does not sound like much, but that charge exists for a specific reason. It was created to reimburse Lane County for the fees the county levies to run its public waste system. Springfield households pay it every month, but Sani Pack no longer pays it to the county. For years, that charge had a plain name. Springfield customers paid a county user fee, a line item that the city's own code allows the hauler to add so it can recover the fees Lane County imposes. Then, on July 1st, 2025, the name changed. The county user fee became a disposal fee in Springfield's schedule of fees. The relabeling happened right after county officials started asking in March of that year about money the hauler was collecting but not passing along. A fee does not usually change its name by accident and rarely at a more convenient moment. To understand why the name matters, follow the trash. Springfield's garbage is hauled by Sani Pack, a subsidiary of Waste Connections that used to be Waste Management, a Texas company that ranks among the largest waste haulers in the country. Sanipac no longer takes most Springfield trash to Short Mountain, the county landfill just south of Eugene. Instead, it drives the garbage 167 miles down Interstate 5 to the Dry Creek landfill near Medford, which its parent company also owns. Because the trash leaves the county, Sanipac has stopped remitting Lane County's system benefit fee on it. That fee, about $53.63 per ton, pays for the recycling, hazardous waste disposal, and rural transfer stations that every resident can use. Springfield residents still pay a charge meant to cover it. The county no longer receives it. Sanipac has an argument. The company says Springfield never signed an intergovernmental agreement requiring the fee, so legally it owes the county nothing on Springfield trash. The city council could insist that Sanipac either pay the county or not charge the fee and reduce residents' bills. It has done neither. The choice has consequences beyond monthly bills. As fee revenue disappears, the county has warned it may close some of its 15 transfer stations and cut hours at others. Those are the places where rural and suburban residents haul their own loads. So the people paying a fee for a county system may end up with less of that system to use. They pay more and receive less, while the difference travels south to a corporate landfill near Medford, and ultimately to a balance sheet in Texas.
0: In July, the county announced the closure of one rural transfer station, reduced hours at others, and an increase to the minimum fee. Robin Bloomgarten.
8: Changes coming to Lane County's rural waste transfer sites from Lane County government on July 8, 2026. Following a robust discussion, the Board of County Commissioners voted to close a $3 million budget gap in Lane County's Waste Management Division by increasing fees and reducing some services. The summary of changes that take effect on Monday, August 10th. Fees. The fees for using transfer sites will increase by 5%, and the new minimum fee at all transfer sites will be $25. Formerly 15. There are no fee changes for municipal solid waste brought to Short Mountain Landfill by commercial haulers. There will no longer be a $1 discount for bringing recyclables. Reduced hours. Cresswell Transfer Site on Cloverdale Road. Cresswell will be closed on Wednesday and Thursday. It will be open Friday and Saturday from 8:30 a.m. to 5:30 p.m. Vinita Transfer Site on Bolton Hill Road will be closed on Mondays and Tuesdays. It will be open Wednesday through Saturday from 8:30 a.m. to 5:30 p.m. Other transfer sites, many other locations will have slightly reduced hours. Closures. The Walton Transfer Site on Transformer Road will permanently close on August 10th, 2026.
0: KEPW News reported on several efforts to bring more money to the area. One idea is a year-round multi-use sports facility that will bring visitors here in the winter months, too. On July 14th, Lane County's Community Economic Development Manager, Jason Harris.
9: This is in reference to the feasibility analysis of an indoor multi-use sports facility. As we may recall, Travel Lane County has been advocating for the creation of an indoor sports facility for more than a decade to boost winter tourism and increase overnight visitation to address sport tournament demand for indoor athletic space. It has also been highlighted that a large multi-use facility could also potentially serve as an event space and or emergency shelter in the event of a natural disaster. Travel Lane County's provided some quarterly updates to the board about their efforts to evaluate the feasibility of this sports facility concept. This past January, at the second quarterly update, the board gave direction for county staff to partner with Travelane County to share in the cost of the feasibility study. A request for proposal process was then initiated on May 1. County received 5 proposals, and the Sports Facilities Advisory LLC was selected, and the contract award is being recommended for approval. And they're providing the service in 5 phases over a 6-month time period in evaluating the 3 prospective sites and the development financing approach, developing ultimately a decision framework for the board to evaluate. So I guess 3 project sites under evaluation. And then bring all of that analysis together. We'll obviously bring the board throughout the process in facilitating any decision framework going forward.
0: That's Jason Harris, as Lane County does a deep dive on a multi-use all-season sports facility. You can find the complete story at our website, kepw.news. The county has also been looking at timber revenue to bring in millions more per year. Commissioner Pat Farr.
10: We lament the fact that we have the second lowest permanent tax rate in Oregon. And the reason we do is because we were dependent on the promise of timber receipts.
0: Commissioner David Lovell.
11: We had our annual quarterly Association of Oregon and California Counties meeting. We're joining the Bureau of Land Management to get the resource management plan put forward and increase their management over the ONC Lands Act according to the desires of the federal government. As you know, our federal government wants to increase timber production on the ONC lands. Our lobbyist in DC said the 75% receipt level is moving forward without opposition. So that's good news for us, because it gives us more money in perspective and proportion from our ONC lands. The current annual sales quantity for the ONC lands is 216 million board feet a year. This is the first time the Bureau of Land Management this past year has met that annual sales quantity in over a decade. So you look at our annual production, used to be almost a billion board feet a year in the heyday of the timber industry. Now it's down to $219 million a year. And this is the first time this year that we've actually hit that goal, which is, you know, a tenth of what we used to be producing. And so the ONC lobbyist groups and those folks are really pressing hard on the Bureau of Land Management and the Department of Interior to not only get our annual sales quantities established higher, but to also make them more consistent so that our consistent source of revenue is indeed consistent. So the good news is, well, and the bad news is I figured that up, that's nearly $5 million of missed Lane County revenue over the last decade. So that's not chump change, as they say. That's a significant number.
12: Transfer stations open.
11: Well, it would have made us whole, yeah. The good news is there's already 485 million board feet under contract for this next year, which is a 33% increase.
0: Separating the O and C lands from the Secure Rural Schools funding could also bring in more money without increasing the amount of timber cut. On July 15th, Commissioner David Lovell.
11: Now, the thing that the ONC and the folks in the timber industry and the federal government are still working in partnership with is to get the ONC counties funds out of the SRS money, which they're projecting at some point would put us about 25% more money than what we're getting. This year's number would be, if it was out, if the ONC money was out of the SRS, we'd be getting about $12.1 million in receipts money. So we're right on the cusp there of some major changes happening that the next board is going to have to look at and keep abreast of on the changing landscape of the SRS continuations and the increase in timber production that would make our timber receipts more palatable to elect.
0: That is Commissioner David Lovell, pointing out that Lane County can increase its timber receipts without increasing the cut. KEPW News also reported on the new Western Oregon State Forest Management Plan. The State Board of Forestry highlighted its intent to support local mills and forest contractors. On July 22nd, Board Member Heath Curtis.
13: All right. The intent statement in the board packet should be amended to include that state lands will be managed in a manner that does not compromise existing milling infrastructure or forest contractor capacity. I think that this board by statute is precluded from kind of speaking to harvest volumes, and that's been a thing that's, you know, been difficult in terms of the certainty that we want to see out of an FMP like this. I think that a part of greatest permanent value is ensuring that, you know, we have the ability to manage these lands and our ability to manage these lands is contingent on having the infrastructure around us. The intent statements themselves aren't actually like concrete. They say, this is what we intend by adopting this FMP. We want to see these outcomes. And I think that this is a fair statement in terms of an outcome we would like to see. It may or may not necessarily manifest, I suppose, but I think it's important that this board say that's a thing we want. And I would encourage it.
0: Joe Justice.
12: We've seen this time and time again across our state and across the West, how we've lost this infrastructure, how we've lost our ability to manage these forests, whether it's for conservation values or economic values. And I think it's so critical in all the everything we're trying to do for greatest permanent value to maintain that infrastructure. I just think it's incredibly, incredibly important for everybody concerned that we have the people, we have the equipment, we have the resource by which to continue to actively manage these forests. And this addition to the motion would really, really lock that in.
14: Ben Däumling, for the record. Keith, I like that. I think I'm generally in favor of it. A quick technical question. If I understand correctly, these intent statements are not part of the rule. They are a set of intent statements that we are approving in explaining our adopting this rule. Am I correct there? I see nodding. Okay. So yes, I would echo what Heath and Joe have said, that infrastructure is critical for the continued management of these forests. I think there's a give and take, and these forests do not exist solely for that infrastructure and those industries, but they are inextricably linked. And an acknowledgement of that critical link is important. And that's how I see this.
0: Board Member Liz Agpawa.
15: I just want to echo what everyone before me has said on this amendment, is that just we know across the West and in Oregon, these very important skills for restoration of our forests are dwindling. And if the intent can put a spotlight on that, I would support it too.
0: That is the Board of Forestry looking to preserve local jobs in the timber industry. Another way to bring money to the city of Eugene may be on your ballot in November. During July, a local coalition delivered 14,000 signatures in support of the Eugene Clean Energy Fund. Aya Cockrum.
16: The inspiration comes from a highly successful initiative that was passed in Portland in 2018 called the Portland Clean Energy and Community Benefits Fund. And this fund has been raising hundreds of millions of dollars per year for clean energy and community justice projects since it passed. And so we've been really eager to try and get something similar in Eugene. We routinely have heard that a lot of the projects and policies we would like to see move forward in Eugene to help address the climate crisis, affordability issues, and environmental injustice are not possible because the funding isn't there. And so the idea behind this fund is really to make sure that we have a steady, sustainable source of funding dedicated to this incredibly important issue of meeting our climate goals and simultaneously increasing resilience and creating good, clean jobs in Eugene. Portland has invested to date about $1.7 billion. And the beauty of this fund is that it really takes from the folks who give the least to our community and who have the most and really helps build that resilience in the community. So the businesses that would be affected are those that earn over $1 billion nationally and $500,000 locally. They have to meet both of those thresholds in order to be subject to a 2% fee on their gross profits. So that doesn't capture any of our local businesses. It's just your big corporations, think Amazon, think Chase Bank and Home Depot. And then it creates a clean energy fund, which would then be invested back into the community in four rough categories. So we have about 60% going to renewable energy and clean energy projects, 25% going to jobs, trainings, apprenticeships, and contractor support. Then we have 10% going into green infrastructure, so rain gardens, urban canopy, just green space in the city, things like that. And then finally, we have a small 5% going to a catch-all category called future innovation, which kind of gives us some flexibility to capture those programs that may not neatly fall into one of the other categories, but which remain true to the spirit of the initiative.
0: From the Sierra Club, Dylan Plummer.
17: Yeah, and I'll just chime in here too and say, you know, this initiative is about making corporations pay their fair share. You have people like Jeff Bezos, the CEO of Amazon, who's jet setting around the world and riding around in his private yacht. And every sale that's happening in the city of Eugene, some portion of that's just going directly into lining the pockets of these billionaires, while our city continues to face budget deficits, having to do layoffs, cut critical programs. And what this initiative is about is making sure that those corporations that are profiting off of our community members are giving back and funding the initiatives that we so desperately need in the city, whether it's resilience or emissions reductions. And really the limits to what this fund can provide are the limits of our community's imagination. And we really believe that Eugene has long been an innovator on reducing emissions and taking action on environmental issues. And so we think that the opportunities with funding like this are just huge. So whether it's zero emission affordable housing or energy efficiency retrofits to help reduce costs and reduce emissions for homeowners or renters, again, the sky is really the limit on this project. And we've seen it just be so successful in Portland.
0: That was Dylan Plummer and Aya Cockrum for the Eugene Clean Energy Fund. The coalition delivered signatures in July to get on the ballot this November. You can read and hear the complete original story on our website, kepw.news. Former state legislator Marty Wilde is a regular contributor. He shared his solution to all of the budget woes facing Oregon's public entities, read by Robin Bloomgarden.
8: A serious talk about prosperity starts with three questions: who pays, who benefits, and who gets protected? Governor Tina Kotek's Prosperity Council calls Oregon's system a one-and-a-half-legged stool built on personal income and property taxes. There is truth in that complaint. The council's long-term plan hints at swapping income tax cuts for consumption taxes. Rebranding the sales tax does not change the arithmetic. Here is what the debate misses. Oregon already runs a tax which behaves like a sales tax aimed at large business. The corporate activity tax charges $250 plus 0.57% of Oregon commercial activity above $1 million. The levy hits the volume of business a company does here, not its reported profit. Small firms and households fall below the line. Big retailers, manufacturers, and multi-state chains do not. If lawmakers want real simplification, lean on a stronger, better tuned corporate activity tax that gives less room for profit shifting because the bill hinges on receipts, not reported income. A clear link between a company's footprint in Oregon and the taxes it pays here. Set the cap thresholds and rate to focus on large firms and shield small local businesses. That approach honors the state's long rejection of a broad sales tax. As a bonus, since it is more stable than the corporate income tax, it continues to fund critical services even during an economic downturn. The council also wants to raise the estate tax exemption from $1 million to somewhere between $3 and $5 million. The pitch is familiar. Parents build a business. Children face a tax bill at inheritance. But the pitch skips a federal rule which does the real work, the stepped-up basis. Under current law, when you inherit an asset, a timber tract, an apartment building, a family company, or a stock, The basis for capital gains resets to market value on the day you inherit. Every dollar of gain from the prior owner's lifetime drops out of the tax base. Wow. Sell later and you owe tax only on growth since the inheritance, not on decades of appreciation. There is a targeted fix. Raise the exemption or carve out relief for active operating businesses. Then end stepped up basis for those assets. Families who keep running the mill, the shop, or the farm face no immediate bill. Families who sell pay tax when they take the gains. The burden falls at the moment of sale, not the moment of grief. There is a path which respects both the voters and the budget. Honor the repeated rejection of a general sales tax. Simplify corporate taxes around a strong CAT, which makes large firms pay on the business they do here. Reform the estate tax for family business continuity while ending stepped-up basis. So accumulated gains stop escaping tax forever. Most importantly, don't try to raise more money while doing it. Any reforms should be revenue neutral. We're talking about fairer taxation, not more taxation. Prosperity means more than a business ranking. Prosperity measures whether the tax system asks everyone, including large corporations and wealthy estates, to pay a fair share. If we change the rules, we owe Oregonians an honest answer about who we change them for. Read by Robin Bloomgarden for KEPW Whole Community News.
0: In another column broadcast in July, Marty Wilde also suggested how the fair access to insurance requirements market, the FAIR market, could be more fair.
8: If you want to see what happens when a state treats wildfire as an act of God and prevention as an individual choice instead of a shared responsibility, look south. Californians built deeper into the woods for years. Owners and counties skipped consistent defensible space work. Thousands of homes fell off the standard insurance market and into the fair access to insurance requirements, fair market, state's highest cost insurer of last resort plan. The painful costs did not affect only the highest risk areas. The resulting losses and reinsurance costs pushed premiums up for everyone who remained in California's voluntary market. Oregon stands on a precipice. Our voluntary market still looks healthy, but premiums are rising fast in fire-exposed areas, and more owners are getting non-renewal notices attributed to, quote, fire risk. To avoid a California-style crunch, we should be honest about fairness. Your choices are yours, and so should be the costs. In high-risk wildfire zones, keeping FireWise status should be the price of staying off the FAIR plan. The state does not tell anyone to clear brush or clean off a roof. The state says the cost of skipping the work belongs to the owner who skipped it, not to the neighbors. Owners who do the work earn a real reward. Insurers would be required to offer a guaranteed posted discount for a certified property, so prevention shows up as money back. Rural fire districts should run the inspections. They answer the calls and know how fuel, slope, wind, and access interact on a given road. We are living on borrowed time. In Deschutes County alone, FAIR plan enrollment has more than doubled since 2021. We are one bad fire season away from our property insurance bills inflating to California levels. We all pay for wildfire. We can pay less in advance in prevention, or we pay more later in lost neighborhoods and insurance markets that don't work for the people who need them most. California shows what happens when a state waits too long to tie prevention to protection. Oregon does not have to end up there. To keep our FAIR plan a backstop instead of a way of life, make FireWise status the ticket to lower rates, let local people draw the lines, and give everyone a fair shot at earning it.
0: That is written by Marty Wilde, and you can hear his columns at our news website, kepw.news. Our most popular post in July was titled A Letter to White America in Crisis by award-winning writer Aisha Elliott.
18: My first reflex is to say, I told you so. We told you so. Everyone who wasn't white said this could and would happen. What I'm observing now is a population that has no idea what to do when the state is no longer available to protect them. You have identified so completely with the state that now, with the status revoked, you're left standing with nothing but your rugged individualism and your demands for comfort. Even now, even in these darkest times, your racism remains louder than your need to survive. It's baffling, but let me explain. In George Orwell's 1984, the state announces that the chocolate ration has been raised to 20 grams. The population celebrates this increase. What they've been conditioned to forget is that the ration was 30 grams a week before. This isn't just a cut, it's a cut they're expected to be grateful for receiving. This has been the lived reality for non-white people in America since its founding. We have watched our rights, our resources, our very existence treated as a chocolate ration, reduced, repackaged, and presented back to us as generosity. We have been told to be grateful for the scraps while watching the full ration distributed to white communities who believed they somehow deserved it. Now the same mechanism is being turned on white people, and you are shocked, outraged. You cannot believe the state would do this to you. When you discover that the manipulation you accepted, even championed for non-whites, is now meant for you too, you find it obscene. The chocolate ration has been cut for you now, and you're being told to celebrate. Witnessing a white woman, a mother, a neighbor, a loving citizen standing up for the people she believes should have the same rights as she does, murdered by federally sanctioned officers, is horrific. Full stop. Nothing more needs to be said about the horror itself. What does need to be said is this. The violence is normalized for all other racial identities in our society. Those of us who are not white recognized immediately the ease with which they murdered a white woman and the ease in which they gaslit and dismissed it. We have been trained to recognize these mechanisms because we have survived them. For white people, this recognition came differently. It was delayed, disbelieving, accompanied by the shock realization that they are not, in fact, exempt. This is not the canary in the local mine signaling danger ahead. This is all of us standing in the mine, staring at the dead canary, while the people who sent it refused to believe the bird could die. They are still insisting that the air is fine. It is a lie. They are telling you to be grateful you're allowed to be in the mine at all. There are ways to fight fascist regimes. We have done it before. The answer is in social collaboration, equity, and equality as an expectation. It is in the community and diversity. Every community that is non-white, gender inclusive, and social and economically diverse has already given you the blueprint. We have built thriving communities against the odds, and the odds have always been the state. the institution, the very forces now threatening your liberties as well. You do not need to reinvent the wheel. You need to follow the people who already know the road. We have been walking it for generations. What is your hesitation? Let go of the myth that there's only one right way, and it must be led by white people using white frameworks. Move away from that idea. Pick up Angela Davis, read Malcolm X, study Nick Giovanni, learn from Frantz Fanon, from Audre Lorde, from the Combahee River Collective, from the countless theorists and organizers who have been doing this work while you dismissed it as not for you. The strategies exist, the roadmaps exist, the solidarity you need exists, but we are running out of time. The chocolate ration is being cut again tomorrow, and the day after that, and the day after that. The canary is dead. The mine is filled with poison, and we already know the way out.
0: That is Aisha Elliott with an abridged version of our most popular story from July, and you can hear the complete original on our news website, kepw.news. During July, we also featured news of events coming up in August. Here is Sandra Bishop highlighting a valuable training opportunity called Be 2 Weeks Ready.
19: My name is Sandra Bishop. The Neighborhood Leaders Council is a group of neighborhood leaders, surprise, that meet once a month. So there's a representative from each of the active city-recognized neighborhood associations in town. And so recently, the Neighborhood Leaders Council has formed a coalition with the Interfaith Earth Keepers. And this is a group of 12 faith congregations. So that's pretty exciting. And we're offering a Be 2 Weeks Ready training in August. And to give a little bit of background, the Be 2 Weeks Ready training is a very sophisticated curriculum that the State of Oregon Department of Emergency Management put together. And they have it on their website. You can look at, there's 8 units. You can look at the materials. But unless you go through one of the trainings that is led by someone who is actually prepared and trained to be a trainer for this material, I find that I didn't get that much out of it by just reading it online. So we have been trying for several years at the neighborhood levels to get this training offered in Eugene. City of Eugene was going to do it. They decided not to do it. But we are very lucky. We have several people who are trained to present the material here in Eugene. The main presenter is Dawn Scott, and she has been very well trained, very well versed in the materials, and she's a retired adult education person. Dawn and some of the other people that have recently been trained have a lot of experience with curriculum materials. And the difference between reading the material yourself and kind of slogging through it and the dynamic give and take of a presentation from someone at the level of skill that Dawn has is drastically different. She's really good at interaction and getting people involved. And so that'll be really good. So this is going to happen on August 18th and August 20th, 5:30 to 8:30 at the Methodist Church at 13th and Olive. So the United Methodists.
0: That is Sandra Bishop speaking during July to promote the upcoming training sponsored by the Neighborhood Leaders Council. You can read the complete story on our news website, kepw.news, reporting on councils and commissions, neighborhoods and nonprofits, preparedness and public comment. On July 13th, Laurel Hill Valley residents again spoke out against a 40-unit development on Floral Hill Drive, saying Eugene's current infrastructure is not up to the task.
20: Rebecca Gasson, I'm here to talk about the Eugene Affordable Housing Trust Fund, which I really appreciate. I definitely support the creation and preservation of affordable homes, low and middle income housing. And I just wanted, for the record, to state that I don't support funding Deb Northwest Floral Hill Community Land Trust. the scope and complexity of this development, I think, need more time. And I am a resident of Floral Hill, and I appreciate the City Council meeting minutes documented the concerns of the neighborhood. We have some concerns related to the location, the density, the car dependency, the emergency response. The road is very narrow. LTD, it's not possible for LTD to come up Summit and Floral Hill Drive. The narrow road has no shoulder. There are hazards with passing in cars, neighborhood walks, biking, walking dogs on this road daily. We also have U of O joggers and gear bike riders that come almost every day. And the impact of that development, 80 to 100 cars is what we estimate, would have a tremendous impact on access and an impact on access to the park as well. I think that the number of cars are going to go up and down Summit, and it's going to create a lot more traffic going in and out of Hendricks Park. And so I want to ask that the traffic impact analysis done under the Eugene Code 9.8670 for this development, that it specifically evaluate pedestrian and bike safety on Floral Drive, given its function as a park access route. I ask that this comment be included in the public record for both the State Housing Infrastructure Financing Grant Award and any city-related City of Eugene land use review.
1: My name is Joseph Young. The Affordable Housing Trust Fund is great. I really applaud them for the work they did recently. Remarks were made about the Dev Northwest project that's proposed. Those were all pretty spot on. You know, the fire, life, and safety problems that will occur if this is funded and if this is built are drastic. The City Council and leadership will have serious, serious ramifications if there is some sort of fire disaster or some sort of major car crash or some sort of pedestrian car accident on this road. It is incredibly narrow. The widest it is at any point between Summit and where it turns and goes down to the bottom is 19.89 feet. It averages 16.8 feet. It does not even qualify as a road under the qualifications listed in the City of Eugene's codes for what a road should be. And as it's not, it doesn't qualify. So with that being said, I urge the city to look at anything regarding this specific development with an added level of scrutiny. Because what's happened is it's been pushed through, it's been awarded funds in last year's AHTF. It was awarded funds after it was denied. A $200,000 came from nowhere.
21: Mary Gent, and I'm here to comment on the broken public trust with your ongoing preferred status of Dev Northwest building multiplex, high density middle housing on Floral Hill Drive. This was their third filing for trust fund dollars, and no dollars were awarded in 2024, and in 2025, Dev Northwest did not meet scoring criteria, but the council gave them $200,000, with a promise of $400,000 in 2026. This is public testimony from the developer. And on your website, you do not show that Dev Northwest received these dollars. It is not transparent, it is not honest, and it is not fair. The 2026 proposal should have been withdrawn. The forward progress given from a secret backdoor deal between the city and the developer has now put wheels on a middle housing subdivision serving up to 200 additional residents, strongly opposed by neighbors due to the low walkability scores, public safety concerns, fire response and evacuation, and an adequate water supply to fight a rapidly moving fire up the hillside into the urban forest of Hendricks Park. Look no further than the 7/26/25 fire investigation report at 2680 Floral Hill Drive. Laurel Hill Valley and Hendricks Park are in the wildland urban interface, a priority fire risk from the fall easterly winds. Lane County's worst fires are from these easterly winds, and the fire trajectory is not changing. Smell the smoke. Springfield Fire Department has and is separating from us. stop what you have started. We are not NIMBYs. You always had the option of building 15 affordable middle housing homes on the site. Instead, you want the big wins. Well, this is a big loss for everyone.
0: That is a recap of public comment on a Laurel Hill Valley housing project July 13th, as reported at our website, kepw.news. Other public comments in July called for the police chief and city manager to resign after a Eugene police officer was recorded making disparaging comments about women and Black residents.
2: Our next speaker is Latife Amato.
3: Chief Skinner has acknowledged that there are other tapes from that night, other incidents involving the same pattern of behavior we've heard about that he has personally reviewed and decided are not problematic, just dark humor. These tapes are not released to this council, they're not shown to the public, and this quiet decision behind closed doors by the very department accused of the misconduct in the first place. How is that accountability? That is a department that's grading its own homework again, and we've already seen how that goes. So here is the ask, plain and simple, release the tapes to the public, all of them. Every officer who witnessed that behavior and said nothing, who stood next to it, who laughed, who worked alongside it, heard it, and stayed silent needs to be disciplined too. Silence in the face of that conduct is not neutral. It's participation. A department that only holds the person caught on camera accountable, while everyone who watched and said nothing keeps their badge, is telling us exactly what it actually tolerates. It's showing us its culture. Maybe seeing the tapes will tell you what the public already knows. Don't look away, take accountability in action, and rebuild the trust. City manager, this is your litmus test too. Accepting trust us from a department that has already withheld evidence once is not oversight. It's cover. Please do your job or move aside for someone else to.

0: Scanner's leadership is certainly to blame for allowing Martin Siller's behavior, fostering an environment where racist, horrific remarks can be made. In jest, no less. City manager, your community has implored you to recognize Chief Skinner's role in fostering the racist culture of EPD, and we have given you plenty of time to show movement on this case. It should be understood then that it is the recommendation of this community, city councilors, that the city manager has failed to act in the best interest of the community. In approximately 6, possibly 5 months, bear with me, you will have the opportunity to fire the city manager. It is our belief that you must do so. The city manager has failed this community, and we are asking, imploring, get rid of this manager and have one that actually investigates Chief Skinner's behavior.
1: Our next speaker is Wynn Mansell.
2: In the time that I've been coming to city council meetings, I think, you know, we've all had a lot of pretty intense discussions, and a common theme I've seen and heard in a lot of them is the difficulties around transparency between city government and its populace. Especially as we're approaching a re-review of mass surveillance, other software, other things facing the city, I really want to double down on encouraging you guys to open up. The city is here and willing to meet you. We've seen it with powerful activists getting the fence removed from the federal building, fighting for our First Amendment rights. We've seen it as the queer community of Eugene policed their own march and held the Pride March when it was otherwise canceled. With ALPRs, we have Kai Fireside in the audience tonight, who took incredible time out of their life to make sure strong legislation was written for all Oregonians. Yeah. Transparency is probably going to be the only way that this city starts to repair the broken trust with its populace. Yeah. Transparency, transparency, transparency.
3: Hello, everyone. Blair Hickok. I want to come back to EPD. So Siller is not a bad apple. EPD is corrupted. And why are we penalizing people experiencing homelessness instead of penalizing the cops who are targeting these folks? The science has been done. There is no study that says policing and criminalizing homelessness further solves anything. You know what it does? It creates chronically homeless people. And so the thing of it is, it's a public health and safety issue ultimately. And if we want to have a thriving community, we need to remove access to funds for policing, put them into social safety net programs.
4: I'm Robert Brock. The Eugene Police Department got over $180 million in the last budget. With such a massive expenditure, it shouldn't be a big ask that there be oversight and accountability to see if all that money is actually helping to make Eugene safer. But the Eugene Police Department doesn't have that accountability. What we have instead is a police chief willing to turn a blind eye to racism and brutality from his officers, and a civilian oversight system that doesn't even have the power to act when it finds patterns of abuse. This, again, for a $186 million department purporting to protect and serve the people of Eugene. Without accountability to the people of Eugene, we're spending money not for community safety, but for officers like Martin Siller, Bill Soulsby, and Sam Teichel to brutalize and terrorize us. Accountability is the first step. We need Skinner out. We need a civilian oversight system that can keep abusive officers out of power.
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0: Hello, listeners. It's the week of August 3rd, and this is KEPW's Community Bulletin Board, featuring local events and local voices. 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Community Alliance of Lane County is excited to kick off the Serving Justice Food Truck Project. This project is a fully functional youth-run food truck where BIPOC youth ages 15 to 18 who live in Lane County can develop leadership skills, get entrepreneurial training, and all this while getting paid work experience. There's a $1,200 stipend for participants. This project is a groundbreaking social and economic justice project right here in our Eugene. For more information or to find the application, go to calclane.org. On August 6th, the Hiroshima-Nagasaki commemoration ceremony will be held in Alton Baker Park. Here's a chance to advocate for peace and against nuclear proliferation at the same time as you enjoy music, see a Taiko Obon dance, and then at sunset, you can float lanterns bearing peace messages. This ceremony will be August 6, 7 p.m. in Alton Baker Park, Eugene. Our mayor will be giving a speech at 7:30. The August meeting of Health Care for All Oregon will be on August 4th, 7 to 8 p.m. at the First United Methodist Church, which, of course, is at 1376 Olive Street, Eugene. This organization is working hard to make Oregon the first state in the country to provide universal health care. The guest speaker will be Marshall Curry. Marshall is a lifelong Oregonian with over a decade of community organizing experience and social programming support. You can also find Healthcare for All Oregon at these events. August 8th, they will be at the Eugene Saturday Market. They have a table, and they'll be sharing the vision for universal health. August 13th, Legislative Drummer 101. Are you interested in building a relationship with your legislator to pass universal health care? Join for Drum Major 101 to discuss meeting with your in-district legislators. That's August 13th. August 16th, there's the annual chili cook-off. They'll be joining the Democratic Party of Lane County for a chili cook-off. 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For more information on these events, go to calclane.org or hcao.org. This Friday, it's time for the First Friday Art Walk. And this month, the highlight in the Farmers Market Pavilion is Art Studio Demo Day. Here's our chance to try out wheel throwing, rug tufting, screen printing, wax carving, mandala making, and a whole lot more. Local arts organizations, Fuse Jewelry Collective, Mard Kearns Art Center, Whitaker Printmakers, Clay Space, Eugene Bright Parade, and Wilding Collaborative Arts welcome all of us to engage with demonstrations and hands-on activities. We can also learn about public art classes and workshops and get inspired by the wealth of arts opportunities available in our community. For complete First Friday Art Walk details, including venues and exhibition descriptions, go to lanearts.org/First Friday Art Walk, August 7th, 2026. Neighborhood Anarchist Collective is hosting a Brake Light Clinic on Tuesday, August 4th, from 5:30 to 7:30 p.m., and that's going to be at the Center for Spiritual Living, 390 Vernal Street, Eugene. The Springfield Museum presents Farm Labor in the Valley from now through December. This exhibit features the history and diversity of farm workers in the Willamette Valley and Lane County from pre-colonization right up to the present. Included in this display is a home movie from 1975 that features a solidarity picket line at Safeway, a protest at the U of O, and the March on Gallo in Modesto, California. Farm Labor in the Valley, again, will be on display from July through December 26th. The museum is open Thursday to Saturday from 10 to 3. Everyone is welcome, and admission is always free. For more information on this and other interesting exhibits, go to springfield-museum.com. The 5th Annual Oregon Aloha Festival is a vibrant, family-friendly celebration showcasing the Pacific Island cultures, traditions, music, dance, food, art, and the Aloha spirit, and it's coming up soon. On August 21st and 22nd, from noon to 9 p.m., you can share in the fun and experience the Aloha spirit for yourself, right here in Eugene, at Alton Baker Park, 100 Day Island Road. For more information, you can go to OregonAlohaFestival.com. Radiant Community Arts is hosting a non-juried, low-barrier art show entitled Greetings from Tomorrow. This exhibition features works of art that highlight visions of the future. They invite Eugene and surrounding area artists of all backgrounds, all mediums, and all experience levels to submit work for Greetings from Tomorrow, a futuristic exploration. This show will focus on themes like cyberpunk, retrofuturism, afrofuturism, biopunk, and many more. To find out the requirements and more specifics, go to radiantcommunityarts.org/exhibitions. The Black Cultural Initiative is sponsoring walk-in family medicine and healthcare services. That's every Tuesday and Thursday from 1 to 5 p.m. and every Saturday from 11 a.m. to 5 p.m. The clinic is at 1695 Jefferson Street. The Eugene and Springfield Fire Departments would like to remind us that Skinner Butte Park Summit parking lot is closed due to fire danger. The parking lot and the Summit Road are going to stay closed until sometime in October. During this time, pedestrians can still get up there, but no motorized vehicles. Things are changing, but ICE is still active in Lane County. They're still kidnapping people without due process, still harassing our immigrant friends, neighbors, and coworkers. Now is not the time for us to relax our efforts. Now is the time for us to apply more pressure. Organized, systematic, nonviolent pressure, because history has shown that it works. You are invited to join your friends and neighbors protesting this administration and their cruel policies. Join them in exercising your legal rights to speak out freely. Major protests are happening almost every day in Eugene at the federal building. That's 211 East 7th Avenue. On Mondays, from 1 to 2 p.m., there's the Veterans for Peace Chapter 159 protest. Tuesdays, from 12 to 1, we have Interfaith Singing for Our Lives protest and vigil. From 1 to 2, Indivisible Silent protest. From 2 to 5, Love and Rage protest. Wednesdays, from 12 to 1, you can join the Showing Up for Racial Justice protest. From 1 to 4, there's the 50-51 protest. And slightly overlapping, from 3 to 5:30, it's Planet versus Pentagon protest. Thursdays, 10 a.m. to noon, Indivisible Signs of Fascism protest. Fridays, from 12 to 2, it's the Raging Grannies. Sundays, from 1 to 2, it's the Slug Queens Resist. From 2 to 4, Eugene Inflatables protest and seated meditation. Then the last Tuesday of every month, from 11 a.m. to 3, you can join the Lane County Immigrant Defense Network protest. To stay updated on all the many protests going on in Eugene area, go to eugenetogetherstrong.org. And finally, Green Hill Humane Society continues its More to Love, a large dog success initiative. This campaign is designed to help large dogs find loving homes and also set up dogs and the adopters for success. Big dogs have special issues, and during this three-month-long More to Love campaign, specially selected big dogs will go home with an adoption package tailored to that dog's needs. These packages include things like a custom-fitted harness and a leash set, enrichment tools like hard chew toys, slow feeders, snuffle mats, and puzzle toys, some training treats, support materials, and adoption starter kits, and whatever additional items they might think will help make a smooth transition. Big dogs of all ages will be available for adoption at Green Hill Humane Society all during this campaign. To learn more about adoptable dogs and to see all the dogs that have more to love, visit green-hill.com. www.kepi.org. This has been KEPW's Community Bulletin Board for the week of August 3rd. As always, you can find details on these events at the Community Alliance of Lane County website, calclane.org.
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1: 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International Folk Music Artists of the Year, Carsey Blanton and Chris Matthews, the past 2 years, will be the headliners. Moroccan Ensemble Sepharine, Alice D. Maselli with Andy Cassad, Laronia, Larry Pattis, and Bhakti Hart will also be playing. There'll be food, crafts, song circles, ecstatic dance, and more. That's the very first Turning Tides Music Festival, September 19th at Island Park in Springfield. TurningTidesMusic.org for more information and tickets.
2: This is National Native News. I'm Jill Freitas. Efforts to encourage more Native Americans to vote are underway in more than a dozen states this year. Chuck Kornbach reports on how things are going in Wisconsin ahead of the state primary contest on August 11th.
3: The nonpartisan group Wisconsin Native Vote is about a decade old and is now up to 4 organizers around the state. They've already been doing outreach at powwows and a variety of other community events. Spokesperson and organizer Ann Egan Walkaw is a member of the Menominee tribe. She says a key message is that voting is a way to make sure Native voices are heard.
4: We tell people to vote for the 7th generation. That's what really resonates with people, because our ancestors worked to make sure Mother Earth was clean, healthy for us, and it's our job to do that for the next 7 generations. But also, it's working to make sure we retain our sovereignty.
3: Egan Walkaw says tribal sovereignty is an especially powerful theme for the Menominee, which only won back full tribal status in the early 1970s after much activism and debate with state and federal elected officials. Still, this is not a presidential election year, and Wisconsin only has high-profile races for governor, the House of Representatives, and state legislature. Statewide voter turnout is expected to be down from 2024. But Egan Walkaw says there are some big problems, new and ongoing, likely to motivate tribal members to vote.
4: Like, we had listening sessions and people came to talk to us about issues that are important to them, like the data centers, you know, the opioid problem that we have on our reservations.
3: Egan Walkaw says she does encounter people who are cynical about voting and politicians, but she says she asks them, do they really want to do nothing at election time? For National Native News, I'm Chuck Kornbach.
2: The Kluna tribe's powwow and potlatch happens only once every 2 years, but when it does, it draws hundreds and hundreds of people to the village of Kluna, a few miles north of Anchorage. The weekend of dancing, drumming, and feasting kicked off Saturday at the tribe's powwow grounds. Aaron Leggett, the president of the native village of Kluna, says that what makes him most proud is that no one leaves hungry because the tribe feeds everyone.
5: We'll have moose, various types of moose stew and roast and fish, salmon. It's just sort of our way of really being open and good community partners.
2: Many also bring dishes to share. Leggett says the tribe had plenty to celebrate this year, including the groundbreaking for its long-awaited gathering hall, funded in part by the success of its new casino. But more than anything, Leggett says the gathering is a chance for Anchorage, Chugiak, and Eagle River to get to know their neighbors in the village of Kluna.
5: There are certainly people that wouldn't necessarily, you know, when they think of Kluna, maybe they would think of the cemetery and the church, but don't really have any other sense of it. The powwow potlatch really was our way of increasing awareness to the community and building that up.
2: The theme for this year's event was Restoring Our River 97 Years Later. It highlighted the tribe's efforts to restore the natural flow of the Kluna River and its wild salmon runs. This story was provided by KMBA's Rhonda McBride. On this day in 1795, the Treaty of Greenville was signed, ending the Northwest Indian War. The agreement between the United States and several tribal nations ceded much of the present-day Ohio to the United States, marking a major turning point in federal-tribal relations and westward expansion. I'm Jill Freitas.

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1: 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Out amongst the breakers, you'll have no need to fear. 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
2: 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This is David Helwarg, and my co-host is Vicki Nichols Goldstein of the Inland Ocean Coalition. Hey again, Vicki.
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2: Today we're talking about marine heat waves, the next El Nino, and extreme weather events linked to the ocean with weather and climate scientist Dr. Daniel Swain, along with working with the University of California and the National Science Foundation's Center for Atmospheric Research. Daniel also shares his knowledge through social media, including his popular WeatherWest blog and WeatherWest YouTube channel. So lots to cover about the climate and the ocean, but before we get into any of that, some more blue news you can use. Once again, the end of July marks Shark Week, and here's a toothsome story I'll guarantee you won't see on the Discovery Channel. You might think great white sharks are all cold-blooded killers, and you'd be wrong. They're actually warm-blooded predators. Along with basking sharks, bluefin tuna, and a tiny handful of other large fish, they're known as mesotherms, meaning they can trap metabolic heat in their bodies so that they're warmer than the surrounding seawater. That makes them able to move faster, which makes them better hunters and killers, even if you're just a basking shark killing zooplankton and tiny fish. The problem, according to a new report in the prestigious journal Science, is that as the ocean continues warming due to the burning of fossil fuels, they'll have to slow down or dive deeper or just stay away from certain areas of the sea that are warming faster than their warm-blooded bodies can adjust to. At the same time, they'll be competing for increasingly rare prey due to overfishing and other factors. If you're a shark, you can't just pop into the supermarket and buy more food, claims Nick Payne, the lead author of the report. Although, if I see a white shark in my supermarket aisles, I'll let it take whatever it wants from the meat counter. I still have land shark nightmares from those early Saturday night sketches. The point, I guess, is that the evolutionary advantage that big fish like white sharks have had over millions of years is now becoming a disadvantage as we continue to overheat our blue marble planet. So what can we do? Well, vote the ocean this November for one. And remember, if there's not something bigger and meaner than you are out there, it's not really a wilderness. And that's blue news you can use. And we're back. So Daniel, thanks for joining us today. Before discussing our rapidly heating ocean and its impacts on and offshore, maybe you could give us some personal background, starting with your first encounter with the ocean.
4: Yes, well, thanks for having me. I grew up in Northern California, first in San Francisco, and then up a little bit north on the other side of the Golden Gate Bridge. I grew up in and around the ocean and ocean-connected bodies of water, sailing on San Francisco Bay, and small boat sailing like lasers, and et cetera. For those who are in the know, in the sailing world, the bay is a pretty big place for boats that small, actually. You get some decent wave action and some pretty strong winds. But anyway, I did actually spend time on the water, and I've lived in different parts of California that are mostly within 20 miles of the ocean.
2: We know you sail small boats in the big winds of San Francisco Bay. If you can learn to sail there, sail anywhere. But how'd you evolve into your field of science? What kind of inspired you to get into climate and weather as a field of study?
4: Well, I definitely started out as a weather geek, even as a kid. And when I went to UC Davis to get that undergraduate degree in atmospheric science, at least halfway through the process, I think, even certainly going into it and up to that point, I thought that I might become a meteorologist, a federal meteorologist at the Weather Service. That was kind of what my thinking was at the time. But then, yeah, at some point in the process, I then realized that some of the really big questions that were both intellectually interesting and maybe more importantly, societally important, were kind of at this weather-climate interface where we can predict the weather really well, but the climate's changing and sort of what does that mean for weather? And that's sort of how I came into climate from the weather side of things. So very much from the day-to-day weather changes, operational forecasting, meteorology, the weather geek world, if you will. And I still inhabit that. I get to wear that weather geek hat on a surprisingly regular basis in my current career, even though nominally I would call myself today a climate scientist, but I am also a meteorologist by training. And I do kind of exist at that transition zone, that boundary, that niche, that dangerous blurring of the weather and the climate boundaries, which of course are not very distinct to begin with. It's all the same fluid atmosphere. It's all the same fluid ocean, just different densities. I have been known to call the ocean like the atmosphere, but upside down and wet. That view really emerged from an Earth system perspective, which is to say that these different elements of the Earth system, the atmosphere, the ocean, the biosphere, the cryosphere, everything else, they're not really distinct elements. And I think that actually becomes more and more obvious with each passing decade as we try to predict and model and simulate these different Earth systems, and then can't do it very well unless we then connect them to the other Earth systems. We can't really predict the atmosphere very well unless we connect it to the ocean and vice versa. And
2: so let's start there at sort of a large scale, which is how the ocean is a driver of climate and weather. It, basically, people don't think of that, even though it's the other 71% of the water system surface.
4: Yeah, I mean, the Earth is exactly that. It is, vast majority of it's covered in water, mostly oceans, but also other bodies inland. And that means that we actually live on a water planet, even though we don't really think of it that way. That is fundamentally what the Earth is. It's why it's such an interesting planet. Aside from the fact that we live here, it's probably one of the reasons why we do, rather than somewhere else. But the fact that it's 70%+ covered by water actually really means that the climate, the long-term variations in the atmospheric part of the Earth system, are largely driven by what's happening first in the ocean. Climate change, as we think about it, is actually, and really in many ways to a first order, ocean warming, because the majority of the accumulated heat is going into the oceans, and then it's then affecting the atmosphere largely as a result of then that heat coming back out of the oceans and coming back to bite us on land, as it were. But really, that's one way to think about what even global warming is it's actually to primarily a ton of extra energy accumulating in the oceans and then spilling over into the remaining third of the Earth that, you know, that is an ocean covered.
3: We know that 90% of the heat is stored in the ocean, and people aren't able to really grasp what is happening. Why is the ocean absorbing so much of the heat where other land ecosystems aren't?
4: Well, I mean, it's a good question, and it's a great example of why these systems are so intimately coupled, which is to say that because the Earth is more than two-thirds covered in water, it stands to reason that if you're warming the whole sphere, that most of that warming, even if nothing else mattered, would go into the oceans, because that's just what most of the planet is, an ocean. But there is a little bit more to it than that, and it's partly because water, with its high specific heat, its enormous capacity to essentially absorb energy that is transferred to it compared to an equivalent volume of our equivalent mass of soil or rock, because water has an enormous specific heat capacity, it can absorb this incredible amount of energy. And it can do so over a very deep layer. The land, for example, we talk about geology over millions of years, and of course everything is evolving and the mountain ranges are building and collapsing and continents are colliding and diverging. But over the course of a few decades, it's not happening in any meaningful degree. But the oceans are doing that kind of motion much more rapidly. So you actually can have individual water molecules at the surface of the ocean that either end up in the atmosphere if they evaporate, or can end up thousands of feet down below in the deep ocean within a couple of years. So well within a lifetime or a decade. We don't get that on land. So what that means is the oceans are good at transferring that energy from the surface to the depths. So not only is the ocean expansive, 70%+ of the planet, and so it's absorbing a lot of that increased warmth at the surface of the ocean, at the interface. So obviously, global warming isn't suddenly making the bottom of the ocean warm up on its own accord. It's warming the surface of the ocean because the air above it is warmer, and through various energy transfer processes at the surface of the ocean, that gets warmer. But the ocean, by virtue of its vertical circulation, its currents, then ends up transferring some of that heat to depth. So it can redistribute that heat to deeper layers quickly, dissipating it. It's just a very efficient way, really, of storing extra energy. And in this case, that's not necessarily a good thing because...
3: No, it certainly isn't.
4: But that's sort of why the ocean is not only covering most of the planet and thereby kind of taking the lion's share of the increasing heating of the surface of the planet, but it is subducting some of that energy, transferring it, spreading it out all across the planet in a longitudinal, latitudinal sense, but also in a vertical depth sense. So it has more 3D. The atmosphere, it overturns vertically day by day really fast. You can get a cumulus cloud that goes from your house up to 20,000 feet in 20 minutes if you have a thunderstorm. And the ocean takes a little longer, but it can still happen over weeks, months, and years. But the land, it's going to take millennia to millions of years. So faster timescales and the ocean, the atmosphere are what we would call tightly coupled. They interact with each other causally, bidirectionally, and on an ongoing basis.
2: So people have a hard time understanding how rapidly this change has actually occurred, that since we started burning fossil fuels not that long ago, a few centuries, we're changing the physical nature of the ocean, its temperature, its chemistry, its circulation, even its color. NOAA last year reported 2025, the hottest ocean waters globally in recorded history. And this June, this past month, was the hottest June in recorded history of the ocean. What does this increasing heat mean in terms of things people are hearing about, marine heat waves and El Nino and the like?
4: Well, we know that marine heat waves, which is really just saying anomalously, unusually warm ocean temperatures. Usually we're talking about the surface ocean because it's what we can measure and observe most readily, and it's where they're most pronounced. And we're just seeing these now emerge with much greater frequency and intensity and spatial connectedness year on year and decade on decade. And unfortunately, that's something that I don't really see stopping. We're going to see this continued acceleration in marine heat waves for as long as planetary warming continues, which there's no indication whatsoever of that slowing down. So these marine heat waves have, in some cases, a lot of staying power because, again, the oceans evolve more slowly than the atmosphere. You get a blob of unusually warm water, and except in unusual circumstances, you can't just blow it away with a strong wind like you might with a big heat wave on land over the course of hours. It's going to take days to weeks or months for a best case scenario for a really big marine heat wave to dissipate in most cases, because there's just such a thermal inertia associated with it, the more slowly varying nature of the ocean, which, by the way, is partly why the ocean gives us predictability about the atmosphere, because it does vary more slowly and thereby has a little more memory and persistence to its variations and the influence it exerts on the atmosphere. It really is, in a lot of cases, just as simple that as the air warms, the ocean beneath it is going to warm also. And it's going to warm more in some places than others in ways that are somewhat complex. It's related both to ocean currents and ocean circulation and also atmospheric variations above it.
3: We've been hearing a lot about La Nina turning into a strong El Nino. And can you explain, like, what is really happening during that transition and why we are hearing so much about it on the news and in social media? What's really happening with all of that? And what's the concern?
4: Yeah, we hear a lot about El Nino and La Nina, particularly this year, as you mentioned, as we transition from a La Nina event to what might become one of the strongest, if not the strongest, El Nino event ever observed, which is a pretty big deal. But what is El Nino in the first place? And of course, El Nino is part of a broader pattern of ocean, natural, not human caused, but natural intrinsic ocean variability called the El Nino Southern Oscillation. So El Nino is one phase. It's the warm side of this natural oscillation. La Nina is the cool phase. They're not quite equal and opposite, but we can kind of think of them that way. What it really refers to is whether the eastern tropical Pacific, specifically the ocean within 1,000 kilometers or so of the coast of Peru in South America, is warmer or cooler than it usually would be. Because this is a part of the ocean, not unlike the ocean off of California, actually, where there's a lot of coastal upwelling, where you have cold water moving vertically upward from the deep ocean, which, despite the fact it's in the tropics, actually keeps temperatures quite moderate in this part of coastal South America. It doesn't really usually get that hot. because of this cold nearby ocean, it's a surprisingly mild region. El Nino means essentially that we kill off this cold water upwelling as warm water from the West Pacific literally sloshes eastward, in some cases thousands of miles eastward. But the other thing that happens is this cold water upwelling shuts down when the prevailing easterly winds that drive that upwelling themselves essentially turn off or even become westerly winds, inducing downwellings. So the point being, the eastern tropical Pacific warms up. That is fundamentally what El Nino is. But the reason why it matters so much for global climate is because it actually performs, this El Nino Southern Oscillation in both of its phases performs a fairly important function in the global climate system, which is sort of acts as a thermostat globally. It regulates the Earth's temperature specifically by, during warm phase events, during El Nino events, unearthing several years of accumulated heat from the subsurface tropical Pacific Ocean. La Nina events, this heat just gets subducted into the ocean, into the heat. It enters at the surface level, it kind of gets mixed into lower levels, and it kind of gets stored there as elevated temperature in the top 1,000 feet or so of the ocean. So El Nino releases a ton amount of stored heat from the oceans into the tropical atmosphere in the eastern tropical Pacific, where it then spreads throughout the rest of the world from there and dissipates. And it might sound like a kind of a convoluted technical process, and it is in a sense.
5: 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And now, back to the show.
3: What are the results of all of this heat coming out, this super El Nino that we're expecting?
4: Well, El Nino does a couple of things in the global climate system. One is because it's unleashing so much stored energy from the tropical oceans, it increases global average temperature. And in a warming world with a big El Nino event, it probably means that later this year and early next year, since the effect can be a little bit lagged, we'll probably set new global temperature records, first in the tropics and then later in the mid-latitudes.
2: So this summer's heat domes are going to probably get worse next year.
4: Yeah, actually, it's not clear that this summer's extreme heat is even all that related to the current El Nino event. That actually might have more to do with global warming and other factors than it does with El Nino, because we're kind of in the very early stages. It's essentially too early, at least as this conversation in the first half of July, that for El Nino to be exerting that big of an influence in most places. So actually, that influence will grow further from what we're seeing today. But it also, by virtue of doing that warming on top of the global warming trend, it means that the hydrologic cycle accelerates. So the warmer the air, the greater the swings between extreme wet and extreme dry, because warmer air has the potential to hold more water vapor. Doesn't necessarily do so in all cases, but it raises the ceiling, at least, on how much water vapor can be there. So raises the ceiling on extreme precipitation events, on extreme drought events, extreme wildfire burning conditions, all these sorts of things in different places at different times. So some parts of the world see an increase in flood risk from El Nino, other places see an increase in drought risk because it shifts weather patterns, but it also raises the ceiling on the magnitude of whatever those patterns happen to be.
2: Given the limits of predictability, my past experience with El Ninos here on the West Coast is more storminess.
4: But there's a difference between El Nino in general, which actually exerts a meaningful but kind of hard to pinpoint influence on California climate, because it's just one of many relevant factors. It just doesn't exert enough of a coherent signal to sort of rise above the noise of other variability. But for very strong events, I actually think it's a completely different story. And this is a message I'm trying to communicate right now in California to anybody who will listen on the emergency management and policy side of things, because I think there's been a little bit of a conflation, which is that recent El Nino events haven't always produced the sort of the canonical, typical expected effects. 15-16, for example, almost a decade ago, which is hard to believe, that was a very strong El Nino event, one of the strongest we've ever observed. And it was genuinely in the tropics, in the ocean, as is El Nino is defined, it was very strong. But we did not see very strong impacts in California that year, which some folks have taken to mean that, what does El Nino really mean anyway? And my answer is that not much if it's weak, but if it is strong or very strong, it should exert a very strong tilt in the odds. No guarantees, but it should mean that California nearshore ocean become significantly warmer than it would usually be. It should mean that local sea height, so literally the temporary elevation in sea level, should be pretty consistent, which could increase the risk for coastal flooding and marine heatwave impacts. But as we get into winter, and this is the thing that a lot of Californians really seem to care about the most, is the winter rains, we probably should see a significantly increased odds of a wetter than average winter, and maybe even a very wet winter that could increase the risk of flooding. No guarantees, but if you had to ask me if there was one single predictor in their climate system in the ocean anywhere in the world that would give us 3 to 6 months of advance notice of the potential for a very wet winter in California, it would be exactly this: high confidence in a very strong El Nino event, which is what we currently have.
3: What does that mean for the mountain snow, both in the west and also for the northeast and for California mountains as well?
4: Well, this is where it gets tricky, because precipitation means different things in different places in a warming world. In fact, we don't really have to look much farther than this past winter to see a pretty dramatic example of that, where in California, for example, it was not a dry winter. The Sierra Nevada range saw about average precipitation last winter and had the lowest snowpack on record. It wasn't because there wasn't water falling from the sky. It was because it was too darn warm. It was a record warm winter all the way from South Lake Tahoe to the Wasatch Ranges to the Southern Rockies. Really, the whole snow-covered region, Mountain West, saw a record low snowpack. But in some places it was dry. Colorado, it was dry. Utah, it was dry. Some places it was wet, like Pacific Northwest was wetter than average and still saw record low snowpack. So my point here is that a very strong El Nino probably will increase precipitation, most likely, in California, including the Sierra Nevada. And it could be good news for at least the southern Colorado Basin as well, which is important because we really need the water in the Colorado Basin right now. But what it means for snowpack is a little less clear, because it might mean that we get more precipitation, but it doesn't necessarily mean a colder winter. And in a warming world, that global warming signal is really kind of the dominant temperature control. And we might well see above average precipitation in some mountainous regions with below average snowpack this winter, which can still help in terms of drought. But it is a different picture than having a particularly snowy winter.
2: Jumping from the Pacific to a still significant ocean, the Atlantic, two questions. One, I've heard that strong El Niños actually cut back on hurricane activity in the Atlantic. Is that so? And given how warm the waters are there, driving hurricanes, why?
4: Well, this is a good example of another thing where global warming and El Niño are kind of push us in different directions in the short term. El Niño usually decreases Atlantic hurricane activity, mainly not so much because of its effect on temperature, but more because of its effect on vertical wind shear. So tropical cyclones, hurricanes, in the Atlantic Basin, as they're called, don't like to be sheared apart. They don't like having strong winds upper levels of the atmosphere, because they literally kind of decapitate, if you will, storms. El Nino tends to greatly increase the level of wind shear you get in that hurricane development region in the Atlantic, and so it likes to decapitate the storms that try and develop. But as you mentioned, currently in some parts of the Gulf of Mexico, for example, we have record warm water temperatures. So if a storm can get going there during a brief window in which the shear is acceptably low, you could actually see a very strong hurricane develop. And this is kind of something that I've actually been talking about with some of my private sector insurance world colleagues, which is that they're really interested in seasonal predictions of hurricane risk. And it turns out that, yes, El Nino probably does significantly. A really strong one like this probably will largely shut down the Atlantic hurricane season, with a really big asterisk that if something does manage to develop in one of these pockets of extremely warm water, you could well get a major hurricane or an extremely strong storm that would actually be pretty close to land and could cause some real problems. And so you kind of see how the natural variability of El Nino and the Southern Oscillation kind of interact with the not natural variability of long-term warming to produce some new kinds of outcomes that we haven't seen so much before.
3: Given all the situations with predictability and historical data, science still needs to grow and we still need to learn. And I just wanted to ask you about the situation with President Trump changing the OMB, or the Office of Management and Budget, rules to follow his priorities. And he doesn't really think climate is that important. How does this factor into your research and your communications?
4: Well, all of this goes way beyond weather, climate, and oceans. I mean, this extends
3: way beyond
4: any domain that requires expert input or knowledge on any number of important decisions that we make in day-to-day life, anything from health to public policy implementation to research funding. And I know there's been a lot of focus on the research funding angle, but I think it really is important to emphasize that this affects everything. And it is a potential catastrophe for all of these things. In fact, the degree of alarm in academic and research institutions right now among those who've been actually really paying attention to this OMB proposal, for which the public comment period just ended, but unless something changes, the implementation is going to be on October 1st. I mean, this is a very rapid, extreme proposal that would be immediately and even retroactively implemented in some cases. It really would make it so that we are vastly less able to understand the way the world works, to prepare for future contingencies, whether they're storms or floods or pandemics or geopolitical disturbances, anything. It's going to mean that it's much more difficult for anybody in the science world to remain nonpartisan and to stay focused on the topics of their research. It's going to force every single person who even indirectly interacts with the federal grant ecosystem, which again is everybody who's ever worked at a university anywhere in the country, a research lab, and many private institutions as well, to immediately engage in partisan political politics. There will be no choice. It will massively increase the administrative burden. It will make it so that only those topics that are the personal priorities of whoever currently happens to be the president, who for the next couple of years at least is going to be Donald Trump, if a specific research project does not personally align with that individual's, that political party's priorities at a given moment in time, they're not going to be funded. And anything that has previously been funded will be defunded. It is almost impossible to describe how destructive and how dangerous this would be.
3: Yeah, we are part of a coalition, and we've submitted comments and gotten our volunteers and our partners to submit comments. And that's what it's going to take, following these issues and then raising your voice and hoping we can at least hold the line, if not reverse something as devastating as this.
6: 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Science matters. 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
3: This has been a really interesting conversation, and thank you very much, Daniel Swain, weather and climate scientist, communicator, for joining us on the Rising Tide Ocean Podcast.
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